Mail is gushing. Royal Mail is gushing about its latest stamps, which feature spectacular waterfalls across Britain. Spokesman David Gold said, "The British Isles are rich in natural beauty, and these stamps highlight some of the UK's most striking waterfalls in all four nations. They showcase the richness of our natural environment, which has been shaped by water over thousands of years. The 10 stamps, which are now on sale, showcase beauty spots stretching from Rogie Falls in the Highlands to Beckey Falls on Dartmoor. Others are High Force in County Durham, the Fairy Pools on the Isle of Skye, and Aysgarth Falls and Harddaw Force in Yorkshire. Presentation pack of all 10 costs £14.45 and is now available online at shop.royalmail.com. shop.royalmail.com if you wanted to get yourself a set of these beauty spot stamps. In 1964, Judy Stein and Bob Merrill wrote a record called People. And it's another one that's been recorded by a lot of artists. And I've chosen the version by Barbara Streisand.

yeah, cars have always fascinated me, always interested me, and always tried to have something a little bit different. And currently, well, I've got an MGF, which is a two-seater convertible, and member of the MG Car Club, and typical of a lot of English blokes like... And Kiwis, I said, yes, of course. So anyway, it caught my eye. This there's a big article, two-page spread in the International Express, why our soft spot for soft tops is fading. The wind in your hair, the open road, Miami Vice levels at cool. Elvis drove a convertible, so did John Lennon. Style icons such as Audrey Hepburn made them their own, and even Barbie got in on the act. But the downside of the glamour was the risk of a slashed roof, the inevitable midlife crisis jokes, and of course the rain. The midlife crisis jokes. Well, we just have to put up with those. It's one thing to drive a convertible through the south of France, but quite another when you are heading across the M62 in winter, or summer for that matter. It's a pretty high and bleak road in the UK, the M62, certainly is in winter. For British drivers, convertibles seem to have reached the end of the road, with sales at an all-time low. Motoring journalist Tim Barnes-Clay says, "We were once the convertible capital of Europe, but I guess they've just gone out of fashion as car culture has changed. People love them. I think it's because we get so little sun on this island that when it came out, it was a case of, wow, let's make the most of this, get the roof down and let's go for it. Nowadays, there's a lot less character on the roads. Cars used to have a face, a personality. You'd look at your neighbour's driveway and think, oh, I wouldn't mind a go in that. A convertible was the ultimate version of that feeling. It was the one that made you stop and stare. At their peak in 2004, almost 95,000 new convertibles registered in the UK. It's incredible. Last year, that figure had fallen to 12,173. How sad. A drop of roughly 87% in 21 years. Their market share of car sales has collapsed from 3% to just 0.6%. Well, the culprits are not hard to identify. SUV sales hit record levels in 2024, accounting for 62% of all new cars sold in the UK, with volumes more than doubling over the past decade. Tim says, back around 2000, there were loads of drop-top models to choose from across the biggest brands. I'd say that's halved, if not more. More, I would have thought. We've said goodbye to some really sexy models, the Audi TT, the Audi R8 Spider. Now it's really only a handful of premium German brands, BMW, Mercedes, Porsche and VW to an extent. Cost of living crisis has also made it harder to justify a weekend car that is less fuel efficient with the roof down. Oh, look, let's cut on that. I'll play a bit of music and come back to that article because I think it's a goodie. And my next bit of music is, in fact, another track from Andrew London, and it's Way Down Yonder in New Orleans.

And I'm going back to my article on soft tops, and so talking about the downsides to a soft top. Yes, Tim, this is this chappy Tim Barnes-Clay. He hosts a motoring podcast, Kicking Tires, and he said of convertibles, as a kid, you'd always see cars with some dodgy tape stuck over the roof where it had been slashed, mainly so people could pinch stuff from inside. And if you were into safety, there was also a slight worry about rollovers, though car companies made them safer as time went on. The sun could make the roof fade, and if it was a powered roof, the mechanism could go wrong and cost you money. Well, you're not going to worry about things like that. For previous generations who hankered after convertibles, a car was often an object of aspiration. In the 1960s, the sight of Emma Peel, played by Diana Rigg, sweeping through London in her Lotus Elan in The Avengers, was the essence of the soft top. James Bond actors, including Sean Connery, drove a convertible, and for another generation, the image was Timothy Dalton's 007 behind the wheel of an Aston Martin Volante in the living daylights. Proof that the convertible remained shorthand for glamour, adventure and escape. When Prince William and Kate drove away from their 2011 wedding, they did so in an Aston Martin DB6 Volante borrowed from King Charles, while Princess Diana was a Ford Escort fan, and we talked about Ford Escorts earlier in the programme. Tim says, I think road rage is less likely in a convertible too, because people can see who you are. You're very much in the open and open to the gaze of other people, which makes you seem more human. For a brief period, Britain did not just watch convertibles on screen, it bought them. Affordable models such as the Peugeot 206 CC, Ford Focus CC, and Vauxhall Astra Twin Top with their folding metal roofs offered something previous generations could only dream about, a convertible that could sit on an ordinary driveway. But according to the Car Guru's annual convertibles report, the number of models available from the UK's top 30 manufacturers has fallen to just 16, a 20-year low and a 45% drop since 2020. But Tim, who recently drove a BMW 4 Series convertible before the model was axed, said, "The interesting question is whether the convertible will come back like estate cars did. I wonder whether people will eventually get a bit SUV'd out. But I think convertibles will start to feel even more special as they become more rare. It's still a dream to own one." Well, yes, you can accuse me of, well, I'm a little bit past my midlife crisis age, but heaps of fun still. I still enjoy buzzing around in an open two-seater. And so long as it's not raining, and even if it's raining, you go fast enough, the rain goes over your head and doesn't hit you. But even on these cold days, if it's a bright sunny day but cold, all you do is you put the heater on full, you turn the fan up, and you can end up sitting in a little pocket, little cocoon of hot air as you bomb along the road with the sun shining down. They're fabulous, just great fun. You'll never convince me of anything other. Getting very close to the end of the programme now, let's see what we can do. We've got perhaps time for one more track, and it's back to Andrew London, and this one is the final track on his particular CD that I've been playing, and it's called Sugar Moon.

Well, oh dear, Andrew, I'm terribly sorry. Here I go again. I'm just gently fading you out because we've come to the end of the programme. Hope you've all enjoyed it. I'll be back next week. Peter Fleming. Bye for now.

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has the best chance of me getting through the day with energy left over. I love hiking, and when I go walking in the bush, whether it's a one-day hike or a multi-day tramp, I always come away feeling replenished. So nature is a real plus for me. Hobbies do work, does have a replenishing capacity for me, but I also have a tendency to fixate on them to the point where I work on them for way too long. I'm not very good at managing my time, and I often end up going to bed late because I've got caught up in a hobby. Yes, they are replenishing, but they have to be done in a manner that doesn't put me into a danger place. So that's one I always struggle with. Probably leave it off the list for me in terms of genuine recharges. So recharging is not laziness. It's about maintenance. And it's not about anything that looks restful from the outside works for you. It's what actually genuinely for you returns capacity to your system. A recharge item for you will not be the same necessarily as for me. Something else that goes on is numbing, and that's something that helps you to stop feeling overwhelmed for a while, but it doesn't restore your energy. And I've noticed that a lot of the times I go to my interest hobbies, it's actually more about numbing. I'm actually using it to go through a cool down process from whatever's been stressing me out. And so it's a numbing process rather than a recharge. Be really clear what does actually replenish your system or recharge you versus what are you doing to dull the noise, the sensations, and not aggravate yourself, but that actually doesn't restore your energy. That's a really vital differentiation to have. We want all the recharge and less of the numbing, particularly in terms of this model and understanding what makes an energetic difference. There are also what we call energy leaks, and these are what we call drains of our energy. Clutter is a word that people are familiar with from a visual perspective. You know, you look around my office and it's a mess. In fact, I did a psychological assessment at one stage, and it said I was a tidy person, and I said, you haven't seen my study, it's a mess. And it always is. It's not dirty, but it is messy. And the response was, no, we're not talking about physical tidiness, we're talking about your mind. It's tidy, the way it thinks, the way it compartmentalizes, the way it functions. Think of clutter as unfinished decisions, things that are sitting there not addressed that need to be. Those are energy leaks. Those are the sorts of things that you're likely to start fretting about, challenging yourself on, even though they're not visible or not necessarily current. Interruptions are another energy drain or leak. They may take just a few seconds, but then they require you to reorient yourself back into what you were doing. And there's been many a time I'm working in my office and my wife opens the door and it literally puts me into a shock state that I need to wind myself back down from, because I've been so focused on what I was doing that the interruption really comes through and startles me. Noise, not just unpleasant noise, any noise that may consume your attention, that's an energy leak. And then you might have a poor system of working where you have simple tasks that turn into repeated problem-solving situations. And another example is unclear expectations, because they force you to guess at what good means. So all of these tiny leaks can really empty your reservoir, and they're much harder to identify in terms of how many spoons. You know, so if you think about the spoons of the day, and you can go, I'm doing this activity, I'm doing this activity, you can allocate spoons. But these energy leaks are much harder to recognize and to plug the gaps on. An example of a possible

leak stopper would be, instead of tidy the whole office, just remove one area of friction. Put some bills into a tray, or put keys in a bowl, or use one calendar, or set recurring reminders. You know, so there's a lot of things you could do that address a point of clutter, or improve your system, or reduce noise. So rather than trying to fix everything all at once, pick one thing that you know is a hot spot from the point of view of leaking your energy and address that. And then you can go on and do something else later. Cognitive fatigue research links mental fatigue with reduced executive and attention efficiency. And time switching research shows that switching costs increase as tasks become more complex. So all of those add to this whole idea of energy leak and need some consideration. It's also important to plan for your recovery. So part of the budgeting process is not only how do I limit the loss of energy, but how do I also recover? And so plan it. It's not something you earn, it's something you actually need to do. So you might take some quiet time after meetings, or have recovery days, or take some walking breaks, or find a way of reducing your commitments. An unhelpful mental model is one that says, when I have done enough, I am allowed to rest. That sort of suggests you do enough to earn a rest. Not a very useful model, given that this isn't about performance, it's about what you need. So a sustainable model would say something like, rest is part of how I remain able to do what matters. That becomes sustainable because you use rest when it's necessary. You recover because it matters, not because you've earned it. In 2025, there was a systematic review of autistic burnout that found recovery was helped by rest, solitude, sensory relief, self-understanding and support. And again, that was through Macquarie University in Australia. ADHD guidance also supports environmental and behavioural modification to maximise success, prevent and remove challenges, and optimise strengths and interests. And if you go to my website, thrivalcoaching.nz, and check out the episodes, material will be there that gives you these references. Some more examples. After a meeting, block out 10 minutes before the next task. After a social event, avoid scheduling a demanding task. After a difficult conversation, go for a walk, decompress. And after a workshop or a presentation, do not pretend you're available for normal cognitive activity straight away. Actually take some space to wind down. There's a boom and bust cycle that many people experience. They have good energy, so they go great. Then they overcommit. They get to exhaustion. They're forced into recovery. They have good energy and they start the cycle again. And that is not a sustainable process, but it's a really normal one. Try and step away from that. There's a number of really important danger points in that cycle. And so these are said to help you get awareness of the cycle and break free of it. Danger points include when the energy returns, we then go and spend it all at once. It's like, I feel really good. Dive into a new activity and really throw yourself at it. You may go into an emotional trap that when you have more energy, you need to catch up on everything you missed out while you're exhausted. That's just going to exhaust you again and you'll lose. You won't be able to do other things you need to. Another emotional trap is amplification because you may feel urgency or perfectionism or guilt. So recognize the emotional traps and steer away from them. A practical intervention is the rule. Use a 70% rule on good days. So spend some energy, but keep some in reserve. Having some good energy is not proof that you have an unlimited budget. It just means that you've managed it well. Build some buffers, so time buffers, sensory buffers, decision

0: buffers, social recovery, backup, etc. buffers. They're all ways of building gaps that give you protection and preserve and conserve your energy. From a social perspective, you might choose to leave a gathering early so that you don't consume everything. And they help create buffers. They help create resilience. Give yourself permission to prioritize. You cannot do everything. And with energy budgeting, it means you give yourself permission to choose and identify what matters, what can wait, what can be delegated, what can stop. And so useful questions to ask would be, what must be done now or by me? What matters but can be simplified? What can be delayed without serious consequence? What am I doing mainly to avoid disappointing someone else? So each of those are great questions to ask because they may suggest solutions to you that you might not have thought of otherwise. Energy budgeting isn't merely about avoiding exhaustion. It's also about protecting your capacity for relationships, health, meaningful work, creativity, faith, service, parenting, and anything else that matters most to you. It's permission to live your life meaningfully, not driven by what's presented to you that you panic and deal with. Success is not how much can I survive. Success is how well can I sustain what matters. And you matter. So sustainable success isn't about surviving a month. Now, a person may be able to survive a month of overcommitment, but the energy cost may show up as shutdown, irritability, illness, missed deadlines, relationship strain, loss of joy. Research support is that for health and well-being, community involvement, and hope for the future, we need to have practices in place that really make a difference for us. Don't force yourself through things. Instead, ask the question, can I live this way and remain whole? So look for what works for you long term and choose to do those things and find ways to minimize the negative impacts of other things. As a reflection, consider what consistently drains you, what consistently restores you, and where do I need more buffers so that I can actually look after the energy that's with me. Next time, rest without guilt. I'm looking forward to getting into a bit of that and looking at how we can rest and make a big difference for ourselves. In the meantime, take care of yourself. See you next time on Neurodivergence Matters. This is Stephen Harrison from Thrival Coaching. Ka kite.
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2: Kia ora, assalamualaikum. Welcome to another episode of Headscarves and Good Yarns. I am recording in a new spot. We have a recently moved house, and so hopefully you don't hear the rumblings of the train behind me, but it's a beautiful wee spot. I can see the ocean. I can see Soames Island. From here, it's a beautiful spot in Pōneke to be. But yes, recording, first episode being recorded in a new place. And I thought a really good thing to talk about while recording from a new place and having a new position would be talking about positionality. And I thought it would really work well with the previous episodes where we have been talking about critical race theory. And I think if I reflect on the past couple of episodes, the critical race theory episodes were really kind of unpacking the system in itself. But positionality is about yourself in relation to those systems. So like, how does your specific location in our social world shape what you see, what you miss, what you assume to be universal? And so I'm really hoping that this episode gives you some tools, and these tools can help you critically think about your position in the world and help you challenge your worldview, whatever that may be. So last year I read this amazing book called Exit West by Mohsen Hamid. And if you haven't read it, I really would recommend it. It's an amazing book. But essentially in the book, two people fall in love as their, I'm pretty sure in the book, the city actually wasn't named, but the city kind of collapses around them as they're falling in love.

And in the book, there's like these magical doors, which are like literal portals, which, you know, transport people from one part of the world to another. And it's like, it sounds very fantasy-like, but in the book, it's these portals aren't really like seen as this fantasy thing. It's literally like kind of like a tool, you know, kind of breaking down that distance between us and them. Because, you know, ultimately what he's really saying is that everyone be moving. Everyone's already in transit. You know, the key difference here in our system is whether that movement is called migration or vacation. You know, it's the difference between fleeing or traveling. It's the difference between being an immigrant and an expat. And just if you do go on to read this book, do not worry. I haven't spoiled it for you. But yeah, that's the premise of it. And so, you know, that gap, you know, between the same action meaning completely different things depending on who is doing it is kind of what we're talking about today. So yeah, today's episode is all about positionality. Where does this word come from? It comes out of academic sociology and feminist theory. And, you know, I'm not going to try and get too heavy into the theory of it, but I promise you, positionality is like one of the most practically useful concepts I have ever come across, even though it does come from a very theory, academic background or origin story. It really, like, once I really understood what positionality was and is, like, it changes how I read the news. It changes how I have difficult conversations. It changed what questions I ask, and it also makes me acutely aware of what I can't see on my own. So, like, the whole point of positionality is, like, you know, where you stand is what you see. So let's take it right to the beginning, to the top. So what is positionality? And in its essence, most basic idea, it's who you are shapes what you know. And specifically, your social location, you know, your race, gender, class, sexuality, nationality, religion, age, ability or disability, it gives you particular vantage points, while, you know, simultaneously blocking others from view. And, you know, it's not a new idea per se. You know, philosophers have kind of wrestled with the relationship between the knower and the known for centuries, and positionality as like a named applied concept kind of emerged primarily from feminist ideology in the 80s and 90s. So we had people like Sandra Harding, Patricia Hill Collins, and Donna Haraway who were asking that really radical question of, like, who gets to count as a, you know, neutral observer, whose knowledge is treated as universal and whose is treated as particular. And Donna Haraway in particular called this the God trick, the idea that there's some view from nowhere, like a detached objective perspective that just kind of floats above the messy, I don't know, particulars of human life. And she made this compelling argument that this perspective doesn't actually exist. It's every perspective comes from somewhere, and that every analysis is conducted by a specific person in a specific body with a specific history in a specific time and place with a specific upbringing and culture. And so, you know, the question isn't whether your position shapes your knowledge, because it does. The question is whether you know that, and what are you going to do with that knowledge? And then homegirl Patricia Hill Collins kind of took this even further with her idea of the matrix of domination. And that's the idea that race, class, gender, sexuality, and, you know, every other

that kind of makes up our being. It doesn't operate independently. You know, they intersect and then they create specific and unique social locations. And each of these locations comes with a particular form of knowledge and particular blind spot. And I really want to be heavy on just like how unique this is, because of course it's like all the facets that make up who we are that intersect and create these unique social locations, but it's more than just like the facets of what makes up our identity. It's like the experiences that we have and the upbringing that we have, the education that we have. Like it goes deeper than that as well. And so that's why, even if like you can't homogenize it, that's my point. You can't homogenize positionality per se. I mean, even among the same whānau, you could have different positions from each other, because again, it's just so unique and very specific. Like the way that all of these intersect, it could put you in a different vantage point to someone else. And so I really want to emphasize that. And another thing to really understand is that positionality is not just about what you lack or what you can't see. It's also that there's an argument that Patricia also made that marginalized positions often generate what she called outsider within knowledge. So it's kind of like a double consciousness, where you understand the dominant system and your position within it, and ways that the people who have that privilege in that particular system just can't. So I think another way, let's just take it to a real life example to make it not just theory. If you've ever been the only woman in a boardroom, you know exactly what the culture of that room is, because you've had to learn it to survive it. But the men in that room may have no idea that the culture even has a particular character, because to them it's just normal. And so, you know, that gap in awareness, that is positionality, baby. That is positionality. This is a really silly example, but I love this movie. I think we've all watched the Pixar movie Ratatouille. It is a classic, and we'll never forget that scene at the end where that food critic who comes into the restaurant all cold. I just remember he didn't even really have a stank face, but just like the way that he walked into the room, I was like, that man has never experienced joy. But the food critic takes a bite of the ratatouille, and then you just get like flashes of him being the small little child and like eating his mama's cooking, and you know, you could tell that dish really just like unlocked a memory and a feeling and a whole entire world. And so in that moment, it's not just about the food. You know, ratatouille has become comfort, it has become home, it is childhood. And I remember young Amal, when I watched it, I was like, oh damn, okay, so there is joy there, just under layers and layers of being an adult, because that's what I thought adulting was all about when I was younger. But say someone else was eating that exact same dish. Let's just say Michelin starred chef, grew up in a working class family, and is kind of now navigating the snobbery of that fine cuisine. And so they may taste that same dish and have a differently experience, you know. The dish is just the dish. It means nothing more, nothing less. And so even though it is a very silly example, that is another way positionality works. It's like same object, same world, but different locations. So therefore, and to be specific, different social locations, so it has different meanings. And so that's what positionality is all about. So

Yeah, I just actually let's go back to Ratatouille because I just want to say, really want to emphasize, in case my metaphor has failed, the difference in the reaction to the dish is not about taste preferences. You know, it's different worldviews. You know, like, does this neighborhood feel safe to me? Does this policy seem fair to me? Does this history lesson feel like history, or does it feel like my family's story? It's like that, those questions like that kind of tell you about the difference in worldview. And that's the same difference in the Ratatouille example, not boiling it down to taste preferences. Another example, if the Ratatouille one really just fell on dead ears, and if it has, fair enough. So novelist Chimamanda Ngozi Adichie has a famous TED talk called "The Danger of a Single Story," and you know, she tells us about growing up in Nigeria, reading British children's books where everyone ate apples and talked about the weather. And for the longest time, she tried to write those stories too, even though she'd never seen an apple and had never known where she lived. But she'd absorbed the message without anyone really saying it explicitly, that the universal story was a British story and that the normal experience was European. And in her talk, she says, you know, the single story creates stereotypes. And the problem with stereotypes is not that they're untrue, but they're incomplete. And they make one story become the only story. And I think that's the danger about positionality. If it's unmarked, or if you're not aware of it, because it's a position that doesn't know it's a position. So when one perspective is treated as the default, as the neutral, as the universal, it doesn't just tell its own story. It erases all others. And so positionality always asks us to say, this is a story, my location. What are the stories I can't tell, can't see from here? So I think a key question after kind of breaking it down like that is, well, like, how do you actually do this? How do you identify your positionality? And I want to be heavy with this disclaimer. This is not a one-time exercise. You don't fill out a worksheet and then you've done your positionality. This is a practice. Think of it more like a meditation habit or a fitness routine, just like something that you do every day. If you're not a meditator or if you're not a fitness person, think of it like, you know, you gotta do the dishes every day. It's just something that you've got to do. It's like a ongoing thing, or like laundry. It never ends. But you do have to start somewhere. So here are some, you know, a couple of steps to really get us started. First one is kind of, you know, I really liked the imagery of like the facets of who you are and the life experiences that you've had intersecting. It makes me think of maps. So a really good place to start would be mapping your social location. And, you know, start with the big categories like race and ethnicity, gender identity, sexual orientation, class background. And when I say class background, I'm meaning both where you came from and where you are now, because those can be different. Those can be very, very different. You know, even though I'm not making hella monies now, the life that I'm living at this point in my life is very different to what it was like when I was growing up. And I'm very grateful to my parents for making it work, because that allowed us to get into a position where we could pursue further education and go for our dreams. So, yeah, shout out to Abu and Hoyo. But yeah, I just really want to emphasize that, because class background, it does change, and it can change. Ability status, religion or lack thereof, nationality, immigration status, language, age, body size. And, you know, this is just not like a listing exercise. I think this is where it starts to get interesting,

because I don't want you to just list these things. I want you to ask yourself, which of these have I ever had to think about? Because here's a rule of thumb that's not perfect, but a useful starting point. The aspects of your identity or life experiences you've had to think about are often the ones that mark you as different from the dominant group. The ones that you've never had to think about are often the ones where you experience some form of privilege or norm. And if you've never thought about how people perceive your race when you walk into a store, for example, that tells you something. If you've spent your life thinking about that or experiencing it or worrying about it, that tells you something different. If you've never had to think about whether the building you're entering has a wheelchair ramp, that's information. If that's something that you always have to check first, that's also information too. So I don't want this to be like oppression Olympics. This is about mapping the terrain, if we're really running with the map analogy, because what is it that you can see clearly and what might you be missing? And then also another thing to think about is asking about your formative context, right? It's because positionality is not just about the boxes you tick. It's also the world that you grew up in, the stories that you were told, the history you were taught, and the history you weren't, the voices you heard and the voices that were absent. So, you know, some useful questions to maybe think about. I'm just throw them out there. What did your history education focus on and whose story did it center? What did your family talk about at dinner? What was never mentioned? When you imagined success, what did it look like? Who did it look like? Who modeled it? What did you think was normal growing up, and how universal was that normal really? And normal's really, and you can't see me, but I'm, you know, I've got air quotations. I'm checking them up in there. Who did you grow up around? How much diversity was in your daily life? And the scholar, Robin DiAngelo, who wrote White Fragility, writes about how white Americans are often raised in what she calls a racially segregated context in terms of social relationships, while simultaneously being taught that America is a meritocracy, where race doesn't matter. And so I think that combination of like actual segregation plus that idea that segregation doesn't exist, it just breeds a very particular kind of blind spot. And so, you know, you don't see race because you've been told not to see it and because your daily life hasn't required you to see it. And so experiences like that, which is not like a tick box of identity, but experiences like that, that is a formative context shaping positionality. Another step is noticing your own discomfort. And this one, it might sound a little bit strange, a little bit scary, but stay with me, y'all. Oh my gosh, I feel like a broken record. But bell hooks, okay? We're always going to be talking about bell hooks on Needs, Scars, and Good Yarns. Wrote in Teaching to Transgress about the classroom as a site of like radical possibility. And she wrote about discomfort not as something to be avoided, but as a sign that learning is happening. And real learning often requires, and you know, coming across something that disrupts your existing framework. And so one of the practices of identifying your positionality is to notice, you know, when you feel defensive, when a conversation about, I don't know, the systems or any kind of ism makes you feel personally attacked, even though no one has actually attacked you. You know, when you hear about a statistic, and your first instinct is to find a reason it isn't wrong. When you read a story about someone's experience and your internal voice, or sometimes for people it's their external voice as well, as evidenced by Facebook or stuff comment section,

you know, that voice immediately says, well, you know, but not everyone is like this, or that seems extreme. You know, that defensiveness, it is data, and it's pointing to something, you know, usually to a place where your existing map of reality is being challenged. And the question, you know, it isn't to suppress the defensiveness, but to get curious about it. You know, why does this feel threatening? What would it mean if it were true? I think another useful step in kind of mapping your isolation is kind of being purposeful about seeking out counter narratives, because you can't fully map your positionality in isolation. You do need other perspectives to show you what you can't see. And so, you know, this means reading, consuming, watching, observing, experiencing widely and across difference. Seek that difference always. You know, in the book Citizen, an American Lyric by Claudia Rankine, that book does something quite extraordinary. It puts the reader inside the experience of microaggressions and racial violence in a way that is just very, like, undeniable and very visceral. You know, if you've never had those experiences, this book will not tell you what to think, but it'll give you access to a reality that I think statistics just can't. It's a particular kind of storytelling that speaks straight to the heart. Or in the book In the Fire Next Time by James Baldwin, Baldwin writes to his nephew and says, "You were born where you were born and faced the future that you faced because you were black and for no other reason. The limits of your ambition were thus expected to be set forever." But then he takes it to another level. He tells his nephew that he must accept white people even though they don't yet know who they are, because their ignorance is also a product of their positionality. And it's almost as if, like, Baldwin just understood what positionality was before it was even coined or formally realized as a concept. Like, he knew that whiteness was a constructed position, and one that had convinced itself that it wasn't a position at all. And I just want to make a quick note on intersectionality here, because as I've been breaking down these steps, it sounds like they're much the same. So, you know, we know that intersectionality was coined by Kimberly Crenshaw, and it kind of developed, like, that concept was developed because she noticed that black women were falling through the cracks of both race discrimination law and sex discrimination law. And each legal framework looked at race and gender separately, which meant that the specific compounding discrimination that black women face, because in reality you're not experiencing discrimination separately, compounding discrimination was literally invisible to the law, because the law had separated racial and race discrimination and sex discrimination. So your positionality is not the sum of your separate identities. It's a specific experience created by the interaction. Like, a wealthy black man and a poor black woman do not have the same positionality just because they share a racial category. And a white working class woman and a white upper class woman do not share the same positionality just because of gender. That intersection creates something particular. And I also wanted to make another point about positionality as well, which is, how is positionality different from privilege? Because they are related concepts, but they're not the same thing. And I think that difference is really important to get that right. Privilege, and I'm going to borrow Peggy McIntosh's definition from her 1989 essay, White Privilege, Unpacking the Invisible Knapsack. It's about privilege is about unearned advantages, you know, the ways in

which certain social identities give you benefits you didn't earn and often don't see. And in the OG essay, oh my gosh, I try to combine the two, listed everyday concrete privileges, you know, like being able to shop without being followed by security, being able to see people who look like you in movies and magazines, being able to move through the world without your race being treated as like a risk factor. And, you know, you really can unpack privilege much further than that, but I just wanted to start with that. But positionality is a broader concept. It includes privilege, but it also includes marginalization, disadvantage, and most importantly, I think, particular forms of knowledge. So, you know, positionality is about your vantage point, not just your advantages. You know, and in practice, I think the difference is, you know, privilege is primarily about what you get or don't have to deal with, and positionality is more about what you can see and what you can't. And I think this knowing the difference is really important because, you know, a conversation about privilege can sometimes like slide into a really static accounting exercise. Like, you know, you have this many privilege points and, you know, this person has fewer and this person has more. And this can be useful, don't get me wrong, but it can also become like a ledger, you know, that stops analysis rather than deepening it. It can be a bit of a barrier sometimes. But positionality is about knowledge. You know, it asks, given where I'm standing, what can I perceive? What is structurally outside of my view? And I think that question is very dynamic. You know, it shifts as your position shifts, as you move through different contexts, as you gain different experiences. And I think here I've got an analogy. Sometimes I know my analogies don't land, but hopefully this one will, that hopefully will really help you distinguish between positionality and privilege. So imagine you're at a parade. Some people are in the front row. They have the clearest view of the floats as they pass. Some people are further back. They can see some things, but not others. Some people are on the roof of a building. They can see the whole shape of the parade, the start and the end, the crowd, the whole geography of the event. But they can't see the details of the faces on the floats. And then there are the people in the parade. They have an entirely different relationship to the event than any of the spectators. And so the whole idea is that no single vantage point gives you everything. And crucially, the people in the front row often assume that their view is the view, that what they can see is what there is to see. The people on the roof may understand the structure but miss the human texture. The people in the parade understand the experience in a way that none of the spectators can. So, you know, privilege is partly about who gets the front row seat, but positionality is about recognizing that the front row is just one vantage point and asking what we'd learn if we gathered perspectives from all of them. And another distinction that I want to make when talking about positionality is that positionality is not fixed, but it also can't be fully chosen. So, you know, because you can't simply decide to not have your positionality, but you can expand your vantage point through practice, through relationship, through deliberate exposure to perspectives that you don't naturally have. You can learn to hold your own view more lightly. You can develop what the what philosopher Maria Lugones called, you know, world traveling, the capacity to imaginatively inhabit other frameworks, other ways of seeing without appropriating them. And this is different from privilege because you simply can't opt out of it, right? You know, a white person can't decide to not have white privilege, but they can become more aware of their positionality, and that awareness changes what they're able to do with that privilege. Period. And that's tea. And now I kind of want to talk about the things that we often miss when we talk about positionality. And I think, you know, some of these things might make you a little bit uncomfortable. Some of these things might push

back on what you've heard before. But stay with me, because I think this unpacking these things about positionality might help all of us just look at our vantage point a lot more differently. First of all, positionality applies to everyone, including the marginalized or the oppressed. You know, and a lot of this is what I've noticed in my personal two cents. In a lot of progressive and like activist spaces, the logic of positionality has kind of hardened into something like what I'm about to say. The more marginalized your identity, the more credibility your analysis carries. And the more privileged your identity, the more you should defer, step back, and listen. And you know what? I will put this little disclaimer out there. Sometimes, you know, especially if you're in an ally position, it doesn't mean that you're necessarily having a seat at the table or your voice is what's being heard, but you're creating a seat at the table and, you know, you're holding up the mic so that those voices are heard louder. But I think that logic comes from somewhere real. You know, it's a corrective to centuries of dominant voices being treated as the only voices. And it's a recognition that people that, or communities who live inside a system of oppression, often understand it with a particular kind of intimate understanding and knowing because you experience it. And I think that's genuinely true and important. But here's the thing. Positionality taken seriously doesn't work as a trump card. It works as a map. And a map only becomes useful when you understand what it shows and what it can't show. You know, and I think Patricia Hill Collins' mahi is really foundational here, whose work on black feminist thought really, I think, highlights what I'm trying to say. Lived experience is a necessary but not sufficient condition for understanding. Being inside an experience gives you access to things outsiders genuinely cannot access, but it doesn't automatically confer total knowledge. It doesn't eliminate the other blind spots you have as a complex person with multiple intersecting positions. And I think a real concrete example, if we think about the corridor around LGBTQIA plus rights and race. A gay white man and a queer black woman are both genuinely navigating homophobia, but their positionalities are so different that they can end up in genuine conflict about what the movement should prioritize, what victory looks like, and whose needs get centered. You know, the mainstream LGBTQIA plus rights movement in America for a long time focused on same-sex marriage, which was honestly a priority shaped by the relatively privileged demographic doing that organizing. Like, for example, for queer black people navigating housing insecurity, police violence, and workplace discrimination, you know, marriage equality, while important, was not the most urgent crisis. And neither group was wrong about their experience, but one group's experience was being treated as the experience. And that's positionality failing to account for itself, even within a marginalized community. And this becomes even more visible when you look at something like the concept of the closet. You know, for a white gay man in a liberal city with stable income, coming out of the closet might be primarily a story of personal liberation, right? A journey towards authenticity and acceptance. But for a queer person of color in a deeply religious family, or in a country where homosexuality is criminalized, that closet isn't just a metaphor for hiding your identity. It then becomes a survival strategy. And it, you know, can be intertwined with immigration status, economic dependence, and physical safety in ways that make the just come out and be yourself advice not just unhelpful, but potentially dangerous. And so, you know, the concept of

the closet is the same, the experience inside it is radically different depending on your intersecting positionalities. Or if you think about the tensions that have emerged in feminist movements around trans inclusion, you know, and I feel like this is live and it's contested, and I'm not here to adjudicate it, but what's relevant is this. People within the same broadly defined group can have profoundly different positionalities that shape what they perceive as the central threat, the central need, the central question. And that conflict is real and it's painful. But what I've noticed is often gets loudest, and people stop asking, what is your position and how does it shape what you see, and start treating their own vantage point as the obvious truth that any reasonable person would agree with. And recognizing that doesn't resolve the conflict, but it does change how you enter it, right? With more humility, more curiosity, more willingness to understand before you argue. And, you know, there's also a version of this that plays out around class and race and ways that are politically important right now. You know, there's a tendency in some progressive spaces to treat, you know, working class white communities and communities of color as having fundamentally opposing interests. And there's a tendency in some spaces to flatten all working class experience into a single white identity. But both, you know, erase the enormous internal diversity of each group. You know, a black domestic worker and a white coal miner share, I don't know, just examples off the top of my head, share enormous structural vulnerabilities, which is, you know, that political abandonment, that healthcare insecurity, having to bear the cost of living crisis, and not being able to be in a position to like save. It's just kind of surviving, but also at the same time occupying very different positions in terms of race and the specific histories attached to it. And positionality allows you to hold both truths at once, you know, that shared class interest and different racial experiences. But I think flattening either one or kind of ignoring that positionality produces bad politics. And you know what? Positionality is not a hierarchy of credibility. It's an invitation to say all of us have vantage points and all of us have blind spots, including me, including the people whose experiences I most identify with. And I think the most honest thing you can do is name your position and stay curious about the positions you don't occupy. I think another thing that doesn't get spoken about enough when it comes to positionality is that invisible center and why the dominant position doesn't know it's a position. You know, we talk a lot when we have these types of kōrero about marginalized identities as positions. But what we really talk about, the dominant identity as a position, you know, whiteness is a position, maleness is a position, able-bodiedness is a position, heterosexuality is a position, wealth is a position, being neurotypical is a position, being a native English speaker is a position. And so, you know, the default is not no position. The default is a very specific position that has convinced itself that it's neutral. And that invisibility, you know, the invisibility of the center is not accidental. It's, you know, kind of one of the defining features about how power works. Charles Mills and the book, The Racial Contract, makes this argument with really good analysis. You know, he says that white ignorance, you know, that systematic, not knowing of racial history and racial violence, is not a passive absence of information. It is actively produced and maintained because it serves a function. It allows certain people to benefit from unjust systems without having to confront these systems. So, you know, ignorance in this case, it's not just a gap, it's a resource. And it just really think

and sit with what that means. Because if you grow up in a society where you're really confronted with the history of colonial violence, or the realities of ongoing racial inequality, or the specific experience of people whose lives are shaped

0: and work together. And I think you just get that real sort of mix of cultures here. You know, you've got that outback feel, but you'll grab a laksa, like a spicy kind of soup for breakfast on a Saturday at the markets from Mary's, you know, stall at Perat Markets. We have a whole laksa festival in October to sort of celebrate this dish that has become Darwin's own. You know, you've got amazing fishing on your doorstep, you know, from the barramundi, you know, that runs in that sort of, you know, more wet season. I think, you know, the climate at times, you know, can put people off coming over that summer period, but, you know, the storms and the rain and just that sort of bright green kind of landscape that happens during those sort of November through to April is just sensational. So national parks, waterfalls, crocodiles, you know, adventure, helipub crawls, you know, culture. I mean, part of the top end is Arnhem Land and East Arnhem Land as well. So you've got rock art, you know, that's tens of thousands of years old. You know, East Arnhem is one of my most favourite, you know, regions of the top end. I was only there last week with my son on holidays, and you know, it's a destination that not very many people kind of know about. But being all Aboriginal owned land, you know, you have kind of culture and that Yolngu culture, you know, being at the forefront of everything that you're sort of doing and seeing over there as well. And yeah, it's a little piece of paradise, and I love getting over there whenever I can.
1: So it's really inspiring, and all these places sound great. Can you give us like an idea of, you know, what kind of proximity of land territory are we talking to encompass all of these areas, and how do we get from A to B to C?
0: Well, I think we find a lot of New Zealand clients will take the GAN from Adelaide to Alice Springs and then into Darwin as well, and sort of often arrive in or depart that way.
1: True.
0: Likewise, the cruising from Darwin across to Broome as well. So, but, you know, flying into Darwin and then doing, say, like the Kakadu, Catherine, sort of Litchfield kind of loop, you know, you're about 330 kilometres between Darwin to Catherine, and that's where Catherine Outback Experience is, you know, Outback shows. Tom Curtin, who's an amazing country music singer. You've got Nipmaluk Gorge there, so you've got beautiful Cicada Lodge to stay in. You've got river cruises, dinner cruises, canoeing in the gorge area. And then you can drive into sort of Kakadu National Park and do that triangle. So, you know, probably another 300 odd kilometres in and then back sort of to Darwin via amazing wetlands, whether it be Yellow Waters or Corroboree Billabong, and amazing waterfalls like Gunlom and Magook to explore. And again, that rock art in Kakadu too. So it lends itself to a self-drive holiday, absolutely.
1: Yeah, yeah.
0: You know, but if you are short on time, you can do things, you know, Kakadu Air, for example. You can do scenic flights out to Kakadu and see it from the air, and, you know, base yourself in Darwin if you wanted to just have some time in the city. Mm-hmm. And be utilising, you know, that train back down south or the cruise across to Broome, for example, as well. If you're going to get to East Arnhem, I mean, if you're adventurous, the Central Arnhem Road is an off-road drive. It's about sort of 10 hours from the turnoff into East Arnhem. And again, being out there recently, just seeing people with their four-wheel drives and, you know, their camper vans and their caravans, and lots of Aussie families doing, you know, the loop around Australia and homeschooling and things like that. It's a real adventurous sort of destination, which, you know, having lived in New Zealand, Kiwis love the outdoors. They love adventure. And, you know, I think anyone who's, you know, got that ambition, that Central Arnhem Road to East Arnhem is amazing. And likewise, from Darwin across to Broome, that Gibb River Road is another sort of well-known, you know, off-road sort of trip as well. So whatever holiday you want, you know, we've got beautiful, like, you know, the Mindle Beach Casino Resort, you know, gorgeous rooms with pool lagoons and, you know, cocktails and all sorts of things. They're right on the beachfront there as well. So it depends on what kind of holiday you're looking for. I think Darwin surprises people with, you know, how many kinds of holiday experiences you can actually have in that destination.
1: Yeah, I can imagine, and the bits in between as well, Sally. And if people are looking for a self-drive, and you're talking about these, you know, off the beaten track roads. I'm guessing that

0: the local hire companies are up for that, and you know they've got the vehicles and all the stuff that you need, and they're not gonna bill you for your little undercarriage chip because they're gonna be quite likely, aren't they?
1: Absolutely built to do exactly all those adventures.
0: Good to know.
1: I mean, NT Adventure Rentals.
0: Are
1: a great one. Good friends of mine. And you know they are like absolutely beautiful, you know, great brand new vehicles, rooftop tents, all the camp kitchens, all of that. So yeah, all the cars are you're not going to get billed for going off road or doing more than 100 kilometers a day or anything like
0: In fact, you'd get told off for not to. Like, what? You didn't enjoy your trip properly.
1: That's right.
0: Yeah.
1: This car's coming too clean. I think that might be. You might get billed for bringing.
0: How embarrassing.
1: Look, there's amazing tour companies out here as well.
0: Yeah, I was going to say, because not everyone wants to drive, right? Yeah.
1: And you know, I think it's one of those things, if it's your first time to the NT, doing Kakadu or Lichfield, you know, one of those tours is always a good idea to be able to get that deeper insight, especially, you know, the rock art sites and the cultural stories that are behind, you know, the sites that you're seeing, I think is really important. You know, the cultural tourism piece in the NT, I think is, you know, the greatest part of coming to the NT is really understanding that cultural sort of story. So there's a lot to be said to actually having that guided so that you can like learn and understand that more closely, for sure.
0: So just to clarify, there's guides that will also transport you, will they? They'll pick you up from Darwin and do, you know, do the guiding and the driving for anyone who's not really into the self-drive. So they can still see these things, yeah?
1: And probably a shout out to Deb Frosch from NT Driver Guide. She is amazing. She's worked for AAT Kings for a long time and then gone out on her own and did really well at the Australian Tourism Awards for new business recently.
0: Oh, fabulous. Congrats.
1: So just an absolute... Yeah, she's a legend. She is fantastic. Has, you know, can get, you know, different vehicle sizes too. So if you had a couple of families or you just had, you know, a couple. I think that's a really lovely way to be able to kind of experience things for the first time, you know, as well. I think people are surprised by how many ways you can do the NT, and that's probably where companies like Top End Marketing Co. come in, because if these individual clients of ours didn't have the capacity to do the road shows or do the training, you wouldn't understand the depth of product that's available here as well. So I think that's a really big part of what we do and how that plays in that travel agency piece is that, you know, as you said with that brochure, you know, you've now been introduced to sort of 8 different kind of, you know, businesses and places that you may not have heard of. So
0: that's right.
1: And, you know, there's lots more.
0: We'll
1: shout out anyone that's not a client anyway, because we're all pretty small industry.
0: Absolutely right. One family. And I just wanted to elaborate for our listeners what Sally's mentioning about, you know, with our relationship and me coming across the brochure. So Sally and Top End came down to Wellington not so long ago with representatives for different companies in the Top End. And together they hired a lovely little establishment and they put on some food and they all did a slideshow and they invited us along to come and learn. So that's really, you know, that's really the key thing for us as agents too, that These marketing companies, you know, use their resources and in this case pulled up with some other companies and came to us and made themselves accessible for agents like me to come and learn, which is great, because I was able to go to one place, just get absolutely soaked with all of this information, inspiration. Together they invited agents on familiarization trips, which are trips that take us actually out on the road and experience things so we can come back and tell you, give us all the contacts, people to reach, and it's really great because it enhances our knowledge and our network, and then in turn when you lovely clients come in and see us and your agents, you know, we're able to showcase to you even more about what the destination can offer and introduce you to new things. You know, it's really great, and it enhances your trip because in any business

0: really. The big brands have the big marketing budgets, right? And, you know, they can go on the radio and they can do the TVs and in the big posters. But the little ones coming together to showcase what they have, it's harder for them to punch through. And we really appreciate what you do because it really helps us in our roles and absolutely helps our clients. And I've had you mentioned about the cultural show earlier, which is something featured in your brochure. And, you know, through learning about that through your team, Sally, you know, I've introduced clients to that and they've booked it. Yeah. So, you know, that's fabulous. The listeners are probably wondering what it's all about. You might have to elaborate on that one now. We've brought it up.
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0: The
1: 2-hour Outback show. Tom and Annabelle are two of the most awesome, down-to-earth, hardworking humans. They have won 4 Australian Tourism Awards for Best Tourism Attraction in Australia. So to get one of those is hard, let alone 4. They're in the Hall of Fame now. Tom is actually a country music singer, so he's won some Golden Guitars, which are the Australian Country Music Awards. He is a author. As well, he's an amazing horseman. So this show is a 2-hour introduction to training horses, dogs and animals for life on an outback station. So every show is different. It's the raw, real version of what happens, you know. So you've got the dogs jumping up on barrels and Tom going to calling different dogs' names and showing how they would be mustering sheep and cattle in a real kind of environment. Likewise with the horse starting, it's, you know, putting a saddle on a horse potentially for the first time. So every show is different, but, you know, Tom jumps up on a horse, standing up on its saddle, playing guitar and singing a song at the same time. So he is an extraordinary horseman, one of the most down-to-earth great blokes that you'll ever meet. And they run that show in Catherine from usually late April into sort of September. And then they take the whole show and animals, goats, their 2 kids on the road, and they perform that show in regional centres across Australia for the other half of the year. Mm-hmm. So they take Catherine Outback Experience on the road and play an amazing sort of role, I guess, in supporting regional Australia. You know, not a lot of, you know, entertainment necessarily comes to these sort of smaller towns. So they're really about, you know, community and supporting, you know, regional, you know, farmers, you know, telling those sort of stories and bringing the community together. So, you know, they're just 2 of the real legendary kind of people that we have working in tourism.
0: And I know up here. And they're just one example of many, aren't they? There's you know, like you said, it's the people and the networking and yes, you know, great. There's so many other people I'm sure you could shout out to if we had more time. And I also wanted to say to you, Sally, like if we've got people listening in the Northern Territory and surrounds, and they're thinking to themselves, oh, you know, I've got this little business and, you know, I'm trying to get some tourists to come and visit me, and I could do with a bit of support like this. This sounds good. What can they do? Can they reach out?
1: Yeah, of course. Yeah, no, look, and I think a big part of what we love to do is to be there to kind of have a coffee and have a chat. And sometimes for us, it's just about giving some free advice and support. First and foremost, we're all about collaboration and supporting the destination. So we might find that the best fit for us is just to be someone they can pick up the phone and bounce some ideas from every now and again. Or they might have the budget to be able to sort of become, you know, a client, or they might be able to access some grant funding and we can help do like a distribution project for them and things like that. So absolutely, yeah. We're here to have conversations and support them. In any way that they think we could be of help for them, for sure.
0: So Top End Marketing Co. You'll have to have a Google and find out all the contact details and get in touch if this sounds like some support that you might enjoy for your business. Lovely.
1: Absolutely.
0: Great stuff.
1: I think one thing it was just that I'd love to touch on though, and you know, is the importance of the travel industry and travel agents in regards to putting together a top-end itinerary that has all of these little lesser known experiences that really make an amazing trip.

0: And I think the very fact that you've contacted us to have, you know, us talk to you just sort of shows that, you know, your knowledge of these little gems are what makes using a travel agent so important when booking a holiday. And I think that is, from a consumer perspective, obviously it's really easy to jump online and to do all these sorts of things, but the knowledge that you have because you're actively engaging in the tourism boards and the opportunities to kind of have these networking nights means that you've got the hidden gems in your back pocket. And I think that is a really important message for listeners to, if you want the best type of top-end holiday, you're going to get that through your travel agent.
1: Yeah, that's right. And like, you know, an active travel agent who, you know, you can tell by going in and starting your conversation if they're reaching for, you know, a package or and if you're looking for that little bit extra, you know, just mention can you tailor something for us with the little hidden gems and then the agent will be able to put you on the right track for something a bit more unusual perhaps. Absolutely. That's really great. Thank you for that, Sally. Yeah, we do obviously value the input that we have as well with you know, with designing the itineraries with your support, of course. And we have the access obviously to the airfares, ex New Zealand and the travel insurance and all the other components that come together and making the trip a whole. And likewise, we appreciate your role too, because, you know, without you making these connections for us, it would be a lot harder for us to find these little experiences. So thank you for what you do too. And we've kind of come to the end of our little slot for our podcast today. I'm sure that you and I could keep chatting. In fact, for listeners out there, can obviously hear that we're actually fighting for space. Sometimes we've been talking over each other. That just shows our passion, Sally. You and I, we just want to keep talking.
0: Thank you very much.
1: I will ask you to say some final thoughts for our listeners today. Perhaps you could mention to our listeners, if they're thinking about visiting the top end, you know, what would be your final message to them, and what experience do you think that every visitor should include?
0: I think a big one would be to consider the top end in the first place. You know, obviously the Fijis and the Rarotongas, you know, that time of year people are looking for sun. Taking that few extra flights and getting across into Darwin, for example, is really worth it. The diversity of the experience, especially for families. You know, the Darwin waterfront, there is so many things you can do for free when you're there. You know, like there's just great lagoons. There's lots of kids and families at that time of year playing. You know, mum and dad can relax and have a drink. The kids can just kind of be running free. There's aqua park, jumping castle, all that sort of stuff. It's a great place for families. I mean, Crocosaurus Cove, I've been working with, is amazing. It's actually its 18th birthday today. I've been working with them for 17 years. It is home to the Cage of Death. So the only place in the world where you can safely get into a cylinder and swim beside a saltwater crocodile. I have done it 5 times. It is a bucket list experience.
1: That was a hard, hard question. 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So hope to see you all soon. Thanks for tuning in, and we'll be here again next week. Bye. 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

0: Kia ora koutou. Welcome back to another episode of Cancer Kōrero. We're back here with Mandy. How are you?
1: I'm very well. How are you?
0: I'm always good.
1: Awesome.
0: And today we're going to be talking about the risks between alcohol and cancer.
1: Yeah, so I thought we might chat about that alcohol and cancer link today. It's Dry July. That is a fundraiser. It's not a Cancer Society fundraiser, but it's a fundraiser that benefits a whole range of cancer charities and encourages people to think about their alcohol consumption in July. As always, we just give you the facts and people can make their own decisions about how much they drink or, you know, what they drink.
0: Yeah.
1: Leave people to make up their own minds about things. But, you know, we're all about just providing that information and that
0: exactly
1: cancer prevention messaging as well.
0: So what type of cancers are linked to drinking alcohol?
1: Okay, so most of us aren't really aware that even small amounts of alcohol increase your risk of developing 7 different types of cancer. So these cancers include mouth, your upper throat, your voice box, your food pipe, bowel, liver, and breast in women. Mm. And there's some growing evidence that alcohol increases the risk of stomach cancer and pancreatic cancer as well.
0: Oh, pancreatic. Oh, that's a dangerous one.
1: That's a nasty one. Yeah, no, there's not a lot of good news stories around with pancreatic cancer. So the research is still developing in that space.
0: Mm.
1: But like I say, there's that growing evidence. So it's just something else to be aware of.
0: 100%. Yeah. And which of those cancers do you think has the strongest link?
1: Okay, so we know that there is a really strong link with bowel cancer and alcohol, and also breast in women. They are the strongest links, which I found surprising. I would have thought liver. I mean, everyone always thinks
0: that's
1: immediately,
0: what I thought.
1: Mm. Yeah, alcohol, liver, that's where the damage goes. That's where the damage is done. But, the strongest associations are breast and bowel cancer.
0: Mm.
1: Yeah.
0: And has our understanding of alcohol and cancer changed over time, do you think?
1: It's a really difficult one. Like, for a lot of people in New Zealand, it's like the elephant in the room. People don't want to talk about alcohol harm. They don't want to know. We still find that a lot of people don't even know about the link between alcohol and cancer. It's not it's not well understood. So, I mean, that's why we're here today. And we still come across people in the community that go, really? Alcohol's linked to cancer?
0: Really?
1: Yeah, we do. Oh, we still find that. So, again, you know, we're out here just spreading that message.
0: Yeah, no, my mum always told me ever since alcohol will cause cancer.
1: Yeah. Maybe that's a generational thing. Maybe it's our older generations that need that awareness brought to them. It's interesting. You know, I think young people in general terms have quite a healthy relationship with alcohol.
0: Yeah.
1: They don't drink as much as the older generation. They don't get in a car when they've been drinking and drive. That seems to be a generational shift. I mean, I know with my teenagers, if they are out for the night and they are driving, there is no way they would even have a drink.
0: Yeah, exactly.
1: I think it's a more responsible attitude with our young people.
0: 100%. And what about alcohol and smoking together?
1: Yeah.
0: So does that increase it even more?
1: Oh, look, the increase is dramatic. It's a massive risk. So we know that if you drink and you mix smoking with that, you are at risk of developing cancer of the mouth, the voice box, the throat, the food pipe, and your increase goes up massively. So it's thought to be more than 35% or 35 times greater the risk of those two tandem behaviours.
0: Mm.
1: So if you smoke and you drink at the same time, it's a 35 times greater risk, which is really dramatic.
0: Yeah, so. And it's definitely something that many more people need to be aware of as well, combining those.
1: Yeah, and how it actually works, how alcohol causes cancer, we don't have a definitive answer. We know smoking is the tar, right? But there's some really good quality evidence around alcohol or the ethanol, that it acts in a few different ways, like how it actually causes cancer. So we know our body breaks down ethanol into smaller substances that get absorbed into our bloodstream, and one of those things is called acetaldehyde. Now that's a hard word to say, isn't it?
0: Yeah.
1: So acetaldehyde can bond with our DNA and can increase the risk of cell mutations. So that's what cancer is. It's a mutation to the cell, damage to the cell. It disrupts the way cells normally grow and how cells copy themselves, and that increases your risk of cancer. Ethanol, obviously, it's like paint thinner or whatever. It comes into contact with our tissue when you drink. It's going to irritate that moist tissue that is in your digestive tract, and the irritation makes it easier for the substances linked to cancer, those carcinogens, to cause damage. Ethanol acts like a solvent. Like I said, it acts like a paint thinner, so our body is more at risk of absorbing those carcinogens. And interestingly, ethanol increases our estrogen levels as women, and that's why they think that there's that stronger link with breast cancer in women, women who drink.
0: That's interesting.
1: Yeah, it is. So it's again, men can get breast cancer, but the stronger link is with women drinkers. We know that ethanol causes cirrhosis, again, of the liver.
0: Yeah.
1: So we all know that that liver damage. It also, cirrhosis increases your risk of liver cancer as well.
0: Do you think the type of alcohol matters?
1: So the stronger the dose. So if you're someone who goes for top shelf, which is your spirits, your really high alcohol content products, then yes, it's the dose that determines the risk. Drinking that, then maybe you want to switch to something sort of slightly lower alcohol content. You maybe want to switch to alcohol-free spirits. That's actually a thing. They're not cheap, but you can get alcohol-free spirits, just as you can get alcohol-free cider or wine or beer. There's a whole sector of the alcohol market now that is devoted to the zero alcohol products.
0: Oh, that's good.
1: And they seem to do really well. You know, like if you visit your local supermarket, you'll find that there is a certain amount of space devoted to alcohol-free products.
0: What are the Cancer Society's recommendations on alcohol?
1: So our recommendations, they're based on good quality evidence, and we recommend that you limit your alcohol intake, or you do not drink alcohol if you wish to reduce your risk of developing cancer. For our rangatahi, our young people, don't drink alcohol or delay drinking for as long as possible. And we know there's a whole lot of stuff around peer pressure.
0: Oh, definitely.
1: We know there's certain sports clubs or, you know, certain peer groups you might be in, there might be a real culture of drinking. So have a think about that, and have a think about, you know, ways you might want to delay drinking. Or, for example, my son, if he's got a big race coming up, he will be the sober driver.
0: Mm.
1: And people leave you alone. Like if you put your hand up to drive your mates home, then no one's going to pressure you to drink. You know, for him that's an easy option. That's an easy way to opt out. But, you know, people maybe want to do other things. Again, we're not here to tell you how to live your life. We're just here to pre-

0: present the facts. And the facts are that there is a strong link with alcohol. And again, like we said, the dose determines the risk. It's like exposure to UV. If you're out in the sun all summer, all day, again, your risk of skin cancer goes up. Same with alcohol. The more you drink, the higher your risk. And we know that due to alcohol having a high energy content, that alcohol can contribute to weight gain. And if you have a higher BMI, then you are at high risk of your weight-related cancers as well.
1: Okay.
0: So it's all kind of linked.
1: And like you were saying before, with going out, people going out with their mates and stuff.
0: Yeah.
1: So, of course, people, you know, they're going to be in social situations where they're going to want to have a little bit. Obviously not if they're getting behind the wheel. But what would you say is a safe level of drinking?
0: Well, according to our evidence, there is no safe level of drinking. Mm-hmm. Anything will increase your risk of cancer. But there are some organisations that will talk about, you know, different options and in terms of standard drinks and reducing, you know, your standard drink. For example, one standard drink equals 10 grams of alcohol. So a 4% beer is going to be the same as one or 1.5 standard drinks. So maybe you'd want to switch that out rather than a glass of wine at 12.5% or a 30 ml shot of spirits. So maybe you want to do that, but the Cancer Society advice is you are best not to drink or to drink less. There's no kind of safe level. We can't say you're going to remove your cancer risk if you stick to 3 drinks or 4 drinks a week.
1: Exactly.
0: There's nothing like that. There's no advice like that we can give. But we do say, you know, your options are limited by your creativity when it comes to zero alcohol drinks or mocktails or those kind of drinks that have become more popular in recent years. I mean, we all know about the, you know, the zero alcohol or the low sugar alcohol free drinks that you can get.
1: And like you're saying with the standard drinks as well, a lot of people, like I've probably heard from over 10 people asking them, oh, what is a standard drink? Oh, one can.
0: Yeah.
1: And people, it's like,
0: it does vary. So, I mean, I think also generationally, like our young people are really good at reading labels, whether it is on a can of drink or a packet of chips or something with a health star rating. So I would recommend get in the habit of reading labels. By law, I think all New Zealand alcohol products have to have a standard drink on the back. So, typically a 330 ml can of beer at 4% alcohol will be 1 or 1.5 standard drinks. And again, a bottle of wine might be 6 to 8 standard drinks. But check the back, get into the habit of knowing what a standard drink is if you're out for the night. The Health Promotions Agency, who's different to the Cancer Society, has low risk drinking advice, not no risk, but low risk. And they say for women, their low risk advice is 2 standard drinks a day or not more than 10 a week. For men, 3 standard drinks a day or not more than 15 standard drinks a week.
1: Mm.
0: And they also recommend having alcohol-free days, at least 2 alcohol-free days every week.
1: Yeah.
0: So just know your standard drinks. And if you follow the HPA advice, it's around, you know, reducing your risk and around encouraging no alcohol-free days.
1: Mm.
0: I mean, nobody needs to drink every day of the week.
1: Exactly. You've got to give your liver time to recover.
0: Exactly.
1: Yeah.
0: Yeah.
1: Another thing I wanted to ask you about, and because this is something people have heard over the years, does alcohol reduce the risk of heart disease?
0: Oh, look, this is one that's been around for years, and it's one that obviously that the alcohol industry, and particularly the wine industry, has promoted. It's not true. So the resveratrol that you'll find in red wine does not have a protective effect for your heart. The Heart Foundation of New Zealand are quite clear about this. Alcohol is not a safe or effective treatment to reduce your cardiovascular risk or your risk of heart problems.
1: Mm.
0: The evidence is quite clear that the best way to have heart health, it's the same for cancer, it's the same for diabetes.
1: Yeah.
0: It's not smoke, be active, maintain a healthy diet, maintain a healthy weight, all those messages, and you can find them all on the Heart Foundation website, as you could probably find on the Cancer Society website as well, is to avoid drinking.
1: Yeah, that's definitely something that needs to be put out there then in that case, because if people are saying that, oh yeah, it does reduce the risk, then it needs to be put out the truth that it actually doesn't.
0: It doesn't, yeah. It's one of those really popular myths.
1: Mm.
0: Where

0: We have a really good cancer myth-busting page on a British website, Cancer Research UK. And that's for cancer myths. But again, around the heart stuff, that myth-busting information should be on the New Zealand Heart Foundation website. It's a persistent one. Mm. You know, it's one that's hung around for a long time. Oh, I'm drinking red wine for my heart. No, you're not.
1: Yeah.
0: You're drinking red wine because you like red wine.
1: Exactly. And if someone is drinking a lot and they'd like to reduce the amount, what are some tips you have on that?
0: Yeah, okay. So we totally support people cutting back on alcohol. And there's a number of ways. We've talked about standard drinks. Keep track of your standard drinks. Set yourself daily or weekly limits for what you will be drinking over a week or a day or a month or whatever, and stick to those limits. Start with a non-alcoholic drink, then have an alcoholic drink, then switch back to a non-alcoholic. So sort of rotating between the two can help some people.
1: Mm-hmm.
0: Drink slowly and wait till your glass is empty. I know there's a temptation with, you know, generosity and being a good hostie to go around and top up glasses.
1: Yeah.
0: Don't do that. Choose from the outset drinks that are lower alcohol content. Eat before you go drinking. Switch the products. If you're always a top shelf or a spirit drinker, switch to something that has less alcohol, or switch to a low alcohol, no alcohol product. Most of the breweries, they'll all do no alcohol ranges, and many of our wineries, you know, they all have the lower alcohol range as well.
1: Mm.
0: For ideas cutting down on your drinking, you can also call the Alcohol and Drug Helpline. There's a drinks test online you can take if you're worried about your drinking. That's hosted by alcohol.org.nz. People can do that.
1: And so, like you're saying, especially with the alcohol-free drinks, I guess because some people think that, oh, yeah, they're still just trying to drink beer or something, because a lot of it is beer. But what are your thoughts on it?
0: So I really like the idea of low alcohol drinks, no matter what they are. I think we all deserve a treat. You know, not everyone wants to chug endless orange juice. But if you like a mocktail, you know, obviously keep an eye on the sugar content because, you know, fruit juice can have a lot of sugar in it.
1: Yeah.
0: But to me, the point is enjoying a treat. If you're an adult, you know, it's not just kids that deserve treats, you know. To me, it's about the point of a good non-alcoholic drink is that you're actually having a treat.
1: Mm.
0: And people are less likely to push alcohol on you if you've got something in your glass as well.
1: Exactly.
0: I mean, you know, if you're with a group of drinkers, then no one needs to know if it's a non-alcoholic beer. It still looks like a beer or whatever. And there's something around for some people, not everyone, but some people feel like they will be left alone if they, you know, have something in their hand or whatever.
1: Yeah.
0: And, you know, again, we really encourage people to cut their alcohol, have those conversations around it, and it can be, having a non-alcoholic drink can be a way to support that.
1: Exactly. And also, because some people probably use it for the placebo.
0: Yeah.
1: When it's more to actually come off of it rather than still trying to get that effect. So that's also, I feel like people should also be aware of that as well.
0: Yeah, that's important. I mean, I have heard, and this is just something, this is not the Cancer Society's position, this is just something I've heard. A friend wanted to be helpful. They knew someone was giving up alcohol, and they bought a whole lot of zero alcohol beers for this person when they were at a barbecue. And he said, no, I'm trying to go absolutely cold turkey.
1: Yeah.
0: I don't want to even have the taste of anything that tastes like a beer.
1: Exactly.
0: So, you know, everyone does it differently. Support your friends, whatever they choose. But I thought that was I'd never thought about that.
1: Mm.
0: So for someone who's wanting to give up, go cold turkey completely, even a zero alcohol beer that tastes like a beer can be a temptation.
1: Yeah.
0: So, you know, just to be aware of that as well.
1: Yeah. Mm. Yeah. So, yeah, overall, the alcohol and cancer links is extremely important to be aware of, and it is something that exists and is real.
0: Yeah, it is real. So it's not something that is common knowledge, depending on community by community. So we're out there, you know, where we can, talking to all different ages and stages and communities about the alcohol cancer link, and, you know, just stressing that, it's a way to reduce your risk as if you go alcohol free.
1: And hey, before we wrap things up today, you've got two lovely ladies in the room with you today.
0: I do. So we are in Kapiti, obviously, but we are across our Wellington region. Our main hub is in Wellington. About a year ago, we opened a hub in the Hutt. And today with me, listeners, I have two staff from the Hutt who have come out on a roadie to Kapiti. They're both new staff to our Hutt hub. So I just wanted to introduce, we have Charla.

0: Kia ora.
1: And we have Nafa.
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3: Oh, nice to meet awesome. 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
1: Chala is a team lead like myself, so yeah. She leads the team for the hut, and she is also the team lead for Manaaki Whānau for our organisation. 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
3: That's awesome. That is awesome. 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Lovely as always.
1: Thank you.
3: And to our listeners, that is another episode of Cancer Kōrero. Until next time, have a good one.
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3: 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Kick up the 80s. And we had Live Aid with Bowie, Queen, ABC and the Police with a host of up-and-coming bands. 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

good day, dear. Welcome along. It is Kick Up the 80s. Jeff Dorsey, going to be your pilot of the airwaves for the next 60 minutes. Home Run with the Pet Shop Boys, yes. And Domino Dancing. And then we were Roxy Music, oh yeah, on the radio. So, story behind the song comes from Roy Orbison. Cover from Another Brother as Mika does The Power of Love. Best of British, Judas Priest are in that. Hi to Matt and Paul at City Live, hope things are good for you. And Leslie Ann in Bexhill. Interviews with Buster Blood Vessel. What a great name that is. Obviously out of Bad Manners. And then lead voice of Yes, John Davidson, talking about the Police. And if you want to get in touch, please do so. The email is chunkyjeff@gmail.com. 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Or you can get me on WhatsApp, 077-844-89469. 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
2: Right, now this is where we give you a backstory to a particular hit, and this week on Kick Up the 80s, we're going to 1989 for the Big O, Roy Orbison, and I Drove All Night. My number 7 in the UK from an album called King of Hearts. Now, it was written by guys Tom Kelly and Billy Steinberg, who were really responsible for so many big hits. True Colours, they wrote also Eternal Flame, Like a Virgin for Madonna. Both writers were huge fans of Roy Orbison and inspired their own songwriting there. And they pitched it to him because they said, this demo that we've done sounds exactly like a Roy Orbison track. The first band that they actually pitched it to was actually Cock Robin. And the guys invited the lead singer of Cock Robin, Peter Kingsbury, to hear it. He was a bit arrogant, this guy, and said, I'm a songwriter. Why would I want to record one of your songs? Anyway, his people heard the demo, passed it on to Roy, and it stood idle for a couple of years. And then Roy, because he didn't have a recording contract, couldn't get it out. Until now.

0: Premiership Pop Quiz. Now, here's Jeff Dorsett.
1: A very good day. I hope you're enjoying the tunes on Kick Up the 80s. Don't forget to get in touch at any time. ChunkyJeff@gmail.com. Right, three questions for you. Give the answers in about 30 minutes' time. Question number one. You've got a three-way chance on this one. Which was a hit first for Bon Jovi? Was it A, You Give Love a Bad Name, B, Wanted Dead or Alive, or C, Bad Medicine? So which of those three songs was the first hit for Bon Jovi? You Give Love a Bad Name, Wanted Dead or Alive, or Bad Medicine? Question number two. Name the biggest hit for Tanita Tikaram. Name the biggest hit for Tanita Tikaram. And question number three. Who was the lead singer for The Tubes? Answers in about 30 minutes' time.

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0: Still to come on the show, interview with Buster Bloodvessel from Bad Manners and John Davidson, the lead voice with Yes. 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
0: Now, the idea here is you get involved because, remember, it's your show, and any which way you want to cut it here, as long as it's a song from the 80s. It could be a song, it could be a lead singer, it could be a solo artist, it could be a band. Any which way, and send it in to the usual email address, chunkyjeff@gmail.com. Now, I actually heard a tribute band playing this when I walked past a place in Vegas one time, and I thought, my goodness, that sounds good. Who's it was originally by? It was Judas Priest. This is going to be Best of British.

Gosh, Phil Collins was really knocking the skins off those drums, wasn't he? In the Air Tonight, playing on Kick Up the 80s. Now, I got a nice email in from Leslie Ann in Bexhill. She wanted something by Bruce Hornsby or Elton John or the boss, Bruce Springsteen. So let's go with Bruce. Especially for you, Leslie.

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2: 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Hi, I'm Andrew London. My guest today is myself. I've just taken delivery of a box full of advance copies of the latest album by my trio, which is called Ladies A Plate. It's in a quaint, archaic format known as the compact disc, which I'm hoping that hundreds of you will want to purchase after this show, although it will probably be available for digital download on iTunes and Amplifier in a week or two. It's a sort of a snapshot of where the trio, which consists of me, my bass-playing wife Kirsten, and our reed player Nils Olsen, is at the moment. We've been travelling and performing all over the country over the last year, from Greymouth to Auckland. These are probably the songs we most enjoy playing in our live show, so it's a bit of a lucky dip. Although I think the title track, Ladies A Plate, does convey something of an overarching theme in that many of the songs could be called Kiwiana, and they reflect Kiwi culture's obsessions, taboos and foibles from my own largely autobiographical point of view. There are some odds and ends, a Beatles song, for instance, and a couple of old jazz standards from the 30s, but it all adds up to a picture of a working band playing for a cross-section of baby boomer generation Kiwis. I thought we might just play the tracks in the order they are on the record. That's a term that we older musos like to call our products. So we'll start with track one, which is called I Think I'll Buy a Yacht. It's a caustic little song, basically about unfettered capitalism and the absurd excesses it can result in. The motor yacht A, which spent a week or so at anchor in Wellington Harbour earlier this year, is a now I'm reading you this from Wikipedia, is a luxury motor yacht designed and constructed at the shipyard in Kiel, Germany. It's 119 metres long and is rumoured to have cost upward of $300 million. Named for the first initials of its owners, Andre and Alexandra Melnichenko, who are billionaire pharmaceutical traders, its provocative styling has polarised opinions and commentators have referred to it as the most loved and loathed ship on the sea. I'm just going to read you a little bit about it because it's just absolutely gobsmacking. Typically for a mega yacht, A is decorated, equipped and staffed to an extremely opulent standard. There is almost 24,000 square feet of interior space. The designer, occasionally known for his risque design choices, also added a secret nookie room hidden behind mirrored panels. Mirrored surfaces feature extensively throughout the interior, along with baccarat crystal, which is used not only for the glassware and tableware, but for the furniture too. There are six guest suites, although they have moving walls and can be converted to large.

large staterooms. Much of the interior design was completed by Alexandra Melnichenko, who, as the owner's new wife, battled with the designer over features commissioned when her husband was still a bachelor. The original discotheque was downsized, while the suite's decor was toned down, although it still includes leather or white stingray hides on the walls and ceiling, and crocodile skin furniture. Above deck, there is a helipad and swimming pool forward of the superstructure, with two more pools aft, one of which is glass-bottomed and can be viewed from the below-deck disco. Let's leave that there. I think that's enough of that, isn't it? You have to ask, don't you, is there any hope at all for the human race? Not only could these clowns not think of anything better to do with $300 billion, they couldn't think of anything better to do with a bunch of stingray skins. Like, I don't know, maybe leave them on the stingrays? Enough said. Here we are. I think I'll buy a yacht.

There we are, jolly good. I think I'll buy a yacht. Now, the second track is a bit of frivolity, bemoaning my personal incompetence when faced with flat-packed furniture and DIY projects generally, really. I'm pretty enthusiastic, but not a great finisher, like a lot of other aspects of my personal life, really. Not helped by a friend who informed me recently he had assembled an entire flat full of flat-packed furniture with nothing but one of his wife's high-heeled shoes. Smugness is so unattractive, isn't it? This is one of two songs on this album. I've written in 3/4 time, which is very unusual for me. I don't know what's going on there, but it does feature some lovely clarinet and backing vocals from Nils. It's called Three Little Words. Obviously, they're not the ones you think. Three Little Words.

Yes, three little words. There you go. Now, getting back to me, I was brought up in a private boys' school in Whanganui in the early 70s, and of course rugby culture was very prevalent. We used to watch Colin Meads, of course, and the All Blacks scoring tries, and then trot back to halfway frowning, maybe get out the pat on the back if you were lucky, which was probably inappropriately intimate. And I remember also watching FA Cup finals from Wimbledon. You'd see a goal scored and then you'd see an orgy of hugging and kissing.

0: which we have thought was very amusing and not a little gay, of course. But have you watched an All Black test lately? You will have noticed that the same thing goes on. There's hugging and kissing and all sorts of things, chaps patting each other's bottoms and all that, which I wonder whether it has something to do with the professional era, which, of course, we can trace back to the late 80s. And now, of course, if the chap in the back line next to you scores a try, it's worth a fortune in terms of your own marketability and that of the team. I played a bit of rugby at school. I was a halfback, and I wasn't too bad, but there was another chap there who was who got more matches than me. His name was David Kirk, and I think it's fair to say that he was every bit as good as me. And I'm not sore about the fact he got most of the matches, because he didn't have any musical skills at all and had to cope with that handicap throughout his school career. I don't know what David's doing now, but it's nice that one of us at least is doing so well. The songs have got a fairly generic sort of chord structure. Country fans might notice a similarity to the old Marlboro Cigarettes ad, "Smoke, smoke, smoke that cigarette." Here it is. This is an anthem about the gradual and ongoing emotional emancipation of the New Zealand male. Now, I'm a Kiwi through and through. I'm an All Black follower just like you. I grew up watching Pine Tree on TV. He'd score a try between the posts and trot on back with the other blokes with no display of joyfulness or glee. And I was brought up similarly. We don't emote spontaneously and we try to avoid displaying affection publicly.
1: Displaying affection publicly.
0: But something happened the other night that I'd like to share with a group tonight that signifies a strange anomaly. I was having a beer with a mate, you see, or a shandy it might have been actually, and he was telling me things as grim as they could be.

So I said, "What's on your mind?" He said he'd heard I'd hugged me, mate, and what was it like? Well, I said at first it was rather strange. We both felt awkward at this rearrangement of the traditional way that Kiwi blokes behave. But I said that a moment of intimacy had been enjoyed by my mate and me, and it might have been even nicer actually had he shaved.

Yes, so get out there and hug your mate. Now, the next track on the album, track four, is an old jazz standard from the 30s. It's a beautiful song. It's called No Moon At All. And it's something of a vocal debut for Kirsten, although she has recorded before with her previous band, Henpicked. They launched an album last year, I think, called Satellite. It had a song on it

called Happy Little Heathen, which Kirsten sang. But this is the first time she's recorded something vocally with our trio, and she makes a beautiful job of this. We were inspired by listening to Julie London do it. Julie London was a, no relation, I'm sorry to have to say, but she was a fabulous jazz singer from the 50s and 60s, American jazz singer. Kirsten does a great job of this song and sounds, I think, not unlike another great American singer called Blossom Dearie. Hope you like it. This is No Moon at All.

Preston's No Moon At All. Now, track 5 on this album is called Heaven for the Climate. It was a late addition to this album because we needed another song, and this is one I'd kind of tried to write a couple of years ago and then abandoned, but I picked it up and finished it off just in time to get it onto this album. The American author Mark Twain, who was writing about the turn of the 19th century, was well known for being outspoken about social and political issues, and in particular for his atheism. He's remembered for numerous witty and sarcastic one-liners on the subject, among them, faith is believing what you know ain't so, and also, you'd go to heaven for the climate and to hell for the company, which I always thought would be a great song title. I've tried to work a few examples of the company one

might expect to be rubbing shoulders with down there into this song. 19th century German philosopher Friedrich Nietzsche, who's famous for his expression, "God is dead," and the French Enlightenment writer, historian and philosopher Voltaire, who was very famous for his wit and his attacks on the established church at the time, who famously said, "If God did not exist, it would be necessary to invent him." You'd also be very likely, of course, down there to run across John Lennon, who angered middle America at the height of Beatlemania in the 60s by a flippant quip he made that the Beatles were more popular than Jesus. He was, of course, trying to point out how absurd the culture of celebrity was, and oddly enough meant no disrespect to religion or the religious by the statement, and just the opposite, in fact. But in true redneck fashion, he was denounced loudly for such blasphemy, and Beatles books and records were publicly burnt across the South. He did get his own back a few years later in his song Imagine, the first lines of which, of course, are, "Imagine there's no heaven, it's easy if you try, no hell below us and above us only sky." And I doubt that anyone over 50 does not have those lines burned indelibly into their consciousness. I'm quite sure John would be there, and I think he'd be great company. And now, I was very lucky on this song. I managed to bully Wayne Mason into playing piano on it, and despite the fact that he'd never heard it until we got into the studio, I ran it past him a couple of times while mics and so on were being set up, and we knocked it off on the second take. So the whole exercise took us about half an hour. That take is this one that you're about to hear, and it also features a rare outing by me on the banjo. So here we are with Heaven for the Climate.

You'd go to heaven for the climate and to hell for company. I hope you enjoyed my banjo in that song. I'm starting to get into it a bit more these days. My name's Andrew London. This is Coast Access Radio 104.7 FM. And rather than playing someone else's music, today I'm self-indulgently playing tracks from my own new album, Ladies of Plate. We're up to track 6, and this is called The One Who No One Knows. Our sax player Nils Olsen wrote this. Nils can tend towards the melancholy, but it's a welcome relief from my frivolous levity. Well, to me it is anyway. Being vastly more educated, musically speaking, than anyone else in the band, Nils' songs tend to be chordally a little bit more interesting and unusual. He only writes about one song every 2 or 3 years, but it's usually worth the wait. He recorded a demo of this on his laptop, which we used as a template, and then recorded Lance Phillips' drums, Kirsten's bass, and my guitar over the top, and then Nils's sax and vocals afterwards. The keyboard you hear in this is all that's left from Nils's original demo. Drummer Lance Phillips from Wellington really shines on this. This is Nils Olsen's beautiful song, The One Who No One Knows.

The one who no one knows, Nils Olsson. Now, the next track, track number 7, is called You Won't See Me. It's a little-known Paul McCartney song that the Beatles did on the Rubber Soul album, I think about 66. I'm sure someone will correct me if I'm wrong. I'm an utter and unashamed McCartney fan and have been all my life. Is it a good idea to cover a Beatles song? I don't know. It might be suicide. But the reason we did it is because this is what we're playing at the moment. The album is very much a snapshot of where our trio is as a live performing band. We perform a lot. We travel around and perform a lot. And these songs are the songs we like playing. This one, we all love the Beatles, obviously, and we've tried to arrange a few Beatles songs in ways that are perhaps slightly different and a bit more adventurous. Because our style is rooted very much in 1940s swing, we've arranged this one as if Michael Bublé might have liked to sing it. I'm sure he will, of course, as soon as he hears this version. So here is our Bublified version of Paul McCartney's You Won't See Me.

You Won't See Me, Paul McCartney's song. Now, Facebook, eh? What's it all about? Social media, the communication method of choice, definitely for the under-20s, not so much for us baby boomers, but even lots of my contemporaries have taken to it quite obsessively. And

I understand the allure. I got into it because everyone said, musicians, you've got to promote yourself through Facebook. And I find that I don't have a natural affinity for it, but I, having got into it, it's really hard to put it down. It's hard to put it away. It's quite addictive, isn't it, to see what all your friends are up to, getting involved in conversations, political conversations, particularly at the moment, of course. I had an interesting experience on Facebook. I was severely admonished by a Facebook friend, I say in quote marks, some time ago for a breach of Facebook etiquette. What is Facebook etiquette, you may ask? What had I done to deserve this? Something called thread crapping, apparently. It is an actual thing. You can look it up on an Urban Dictionary and you will find out about thread crapping. If you post an opinion or a comment on Facebook and you invite others to contribute, that is your thread. And if someone deviates from that thread to change the subject, take it off on a tangent, you can accuse them of thread crapping. And apparently it's just not done. There you go. This song is, I seethed about it, of course, for a few months and then wrote this song about it. It's more in the continental swing style that I used to play a lot with my trio Hot Club Sandwich a few years ago. I just kind of can't get away from it. I find it quite addictive and quite infectious. So here we are, the continental swing styled Like Me, Like Me.

Like Me, the Facebook song. Now, track 9 on this album, I've got a lot to say about this. In fact, when we play it live, I usually preface it with quite a long preamble. I guess you could call it a politically motivated song, or at least politically influenced.

Living as we do in or around Wellington, certainly within Wellington's, shall we say, sphere of influence or cultural umbrella, we up here on the coast, we generally embrace the attitudes and opinions that emanate from the capital, as well as being the centre of the country geographically. It is, of course, the source of public policy development, political, educational and cultural policy development. And consequently, I think we consider ourselves liberal and enlightened people. We embrace minorities and their grievances. We wring our hands and we try to be better. The result is, of course, a certain amount of what has come to be called political correctness, which implies an over-enthusiastic commitment to usually the social causes promoted by the left-leaning instigators of these policies in the capital. And we, within its environs, absorb these attitudes by osmosis and think ourselves perhaps a little superior because of it. If, however, you travel a lot and get out into the rural heartland of our fair nation, occasionally you will encounter attitudes that will surprise you, being the liberal metrosexual urbanite that you are. These attitudes hark back to a post-colonial era, perhaps the 50s and 60s, and can seem quaintly anachronistic to us sometimes, notwithstanding the vehemence and passion with which they are often expressed. I well remember my Irish grandfather back in the late 60s throwing down the Dominion after a brief scan of the headlines and muttering, "Country's buggered," into his evening McCullum's and water. And out in the far-flung reaches of New Zealand, it is surprising to realise that many people still have never knowingly had a conversation with a gay person, seldom if ever with a Polynesian person, and absolutely hate and detest anything that smacks of environmentalism. Hate it with a fervour. To mention the word green in some parts of New Zealand, in some societies, in some communities, is to invite an outburst of vitriol that would shock a sensitive, delicate New Age townie. So here we are. Country's buggered.

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What the bloody hell is that? Back in my day,

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So there you go. Now we're going to have another number from my fabulously talented bass-playing wife, Kirsten. She's going to sing an old 1930s standard called Exactly Like You. I've heard dozens of people do this. It's a lovely old song written by Jimmy McHugh and Dorothy Fields, who wrote lots of show songs back in the 30s. So here it is, Exactly Like You, sung by Kirsten London with help from her backing group, The Kirstenettes.

There you are, Kirsten and the Kirstenettes. That's me and Nils Olsen, doing exactly like you. Well, look, this brings us to the last track on the album. I've saved it to last. This is the title track, Ladies of Plate. A couple of years ago, I collaborated with local writer and pianist Gilbert Haysman on a stage show called Ladies of Plate, which we co-wrote and designed to celebrate that era of country hall dancers through the 50s and 60s from the musician's point of view. I just sort of missed out on that era, really. It was all rock and roll by the time I came along in the late 70s. But Gilbert remembered the scene pretty well, the flagons of beer in the car park, the out-of-tune piano in the corner, the pianist playing the supper extras, baby powder on the floor, dance cards, sausage rolls on trestle tables, and the last waltz, of course, which was usually a song called The Loveliest Night of the Year. I wrote this tune, Ladies of Plate, just for the show, and for some reason it's just ended up being one of our very favourites to do live. I hope it evokes an era for those of you old enough to remember it. The banjo was once again dusted off for this track. Here it is, Ladies of Plate.

0: thinking skills, and how can we be aware of our positionality so we can be aware of our worldview. Thank you for tuning into this episode of Headscarves and Good Yarns, and catch you for the next one.
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3: Welcome to The Bridge Zone. You're at the table with Barry and Mariana. Shocking weather down Wellington Way, wasn't it, Barry?
4: It was, and it had a big effect on the 10-18 being held down there. They had 18 teams entered, and four teams couldn't make it there, couldn't land in Wellington, so they ended up with only 14 teams.
3: Right.
4: But full credit to Zachary Yarn. He was in Auckland and his plane was cancelled. So what do you do, Mariana, when your plane's cancelled and you need to be in Wellington? You get in your car and you drive all the way down to the Fisher household in Hamilton, jump in the back of the car, get a ride
3: and
4: to
3: carry on.
4: Palmerston North. You stay with Jack James, carry on down the next day and win the thing.
3: Oh,
4: the winning. So Zachary was in the winning team with Hugh McGann, Peter Newell and Martin Reid. Couldn't have been a more deserving winner, surely.
3: That's cool. Well done. He must have been going down a bit earlier then.
4: Presumably he was flying down the night before or something, so that was lucky. So he was still able to catch a ride on the Friday night. Maybe he was just aware that his plane wasn't likely to make it. I don't know, but that was the full story. Now, for those who don't know, Mariana was playing in the restricted Swiss pairs at Morrinsville on the weekend and won every match. So you'd think that'd be enough to win. Only lying second going into the last match, but not too much in it, and won that match and dropped from second down to fifth.
3: That's a bit sad,
4: isn't it?
3: Doesn't that float your boat?
4: You were saying, what should you do in the last match when you're lying second?
3: We didn't even check the scores. We had no idea. We were just talking away, and then we thought, oh, the draw's up. We'll go and have a look at the draw. Phil goes, all right, we're up this win. It was a great tournament, actually. It was a nice, busy, full club rooms because they are a pack-up, pack-down club room. And they use the Morrinsville Bowling Club as their premises.
4: It was booked out.
3: It's pretty cool because as you walk through the gate, it's got MBC. And if you're a bridge player, it stands for Morrinsville Bridge Club. But if you're a bowls player, Morrinsville Bowls Club.
4: We were talking about what you can do in the last round.
3: Do you think we should have a look at the score to see whether you should be aggressive or non-aggressive? You know, like how many points behind you are you? And do you have to do things? And Barry came up with this good saying.
4: If you've been winning all day, why would you want to change a thing?
3: There you go. So I hadn't even thought to have a look at any difference. It didn't matter. And we actually left the club thinking we had

0: lost the last match, as you always do, you go up and get your slip, make sure everything's been entered correctly. And someone said to me, here's your slip. And I was like, thank you. And I was walking away and it was like, oh, we had a loss. Guess what? You have to check that too, because it wasn't our slip, it was our opponent's slip. And so we thought we left losing, you know, 5-1, but it turned in that we'd actually won because we had grabbed their slip and I guess they probably had ours. So you got to check that too.
1: And just somebody wants to send in a sympathy card. Yeah. Not only did you win every match all day, win the last one and drop for a second to fifth, prizes came down to fourth. So, you know, shed a few tears for Mariana and Phil.
0: Yeah, great tournament. And I tell you what, they had raffle prizes for Africa. It was amazing. I actually won a raffle as well.
1: That's my next question. What did you win in the raffle?
0: Oh, we had this basket and it had bridge socks in it. So I thought, that's me. They had all suits.
1: Oh, okay. Okay.
0: They're pretty unusual. And they were yellow. And I thought, there you go. They match my husband's cars.
1: So the Hamilton Swiss Pairs is coming to a conclusion, their online 5A.
0: That's right.
1: 34 tables. Judge Julie's in charge and everything seems to be, fingers crossed, and I hope I'm not going to put the mockers on it. Everything seemed to be going smoothly.
0: We did have an inquiry today. One of the players can't make the final week and they were wondering if they could just get anybody in. And the answer is no, you can't. You have to get a sub that is the same grade or lesser than the partner that you're already playing. And that would be standard across all tournaments, wouldn't it, Barry?
1: I would think so. And to be fair, we've been pretty amenable when people have been not been able to play one night or one match. In fact, I couldn't play one match myself. And as long as you find somebody of roughly the same grade, Judge Julie gets to authorise it. And she's been pretty friendly so far.
2: Efaiakine. Coming up next, it's time for the Gin Club. That's juniors, intermediates and novices. And our man on the spot, Mr. Gin himself, it's Ross Longney.

0: left hand. It's been a great week, Ross. How are things in the gin world?
1: Everybody's been busy. There's been a lot of tournaments on over the weekend and some really good results, and one that I'm really looking forward to telling you about, which I'll leave till last, all right?
0: Right.
1: Okay. So it's very exciting.
2: Well, we haven't had much to talk about in the tournament world. The main open event was the Wellington one, and four tables of players couldn't land in Wellington, Ross.
1: Oh.
2: They ended up with a bit of a depleted field.
1: Yes, they had a lot of bad weather. Well, Danny Virk managed to run their intermediate and junior tournament okay. Locals Galen Hart and Tim Osborne won the intermediate. Howick ran a lovely intermediate tournament to which we went. Carol Bearsley and Brett Hart from Mount Albert topped that with a lovely, lovely, lovely second session and pipped us all in that one. They had 15 tables in the Howick intermediate, and right alongside us were 10 tables in the Howick junior tournament. So she was a full rooms, and it was beautifully organised and run. Bronwyn McKenzie and Jackie Whittler from Papakura won the junior one. Down in the South Island, they weren't affected by the weather either, because they had 20 tables at the Rangiora Restricted. Richard Lapthorne and Maureen Power topped that. But I noticed that in second place was a gin club member, Kat Holmes from Christchurch, playing with Liz Fitzgerald, who is open. But it was a great result for Kat. She originally started playing during COVID for East Coast Bays.
2: You just had to get East Coast Bays in there, didn't you, Ross?
1: Had to drop it in. And now she's at university in Christchurch. Slightly south of that, John and Paul Sheehy won the all grades. They had 16 tables. Good stuff. But the one I was saving till last was the Morrinsville Restricted Open Swiss Pairs, which I know you played in, Mariana.
0: Yes, I did.
1: With some success. That was won by Francis and Derek Rankin from Taupo, both intermediates, and they're both in our gin club. Hats off to them. Wonderful tournament to win, and I believe it was a wonderful tournament all around, eh? Tell us.
0: Very good.
1: I don't have a lot more news for you today. I've got one little query from one of our players thinking, how fair is it at a

0: open session for open or more experienced players to actually use psych bids at the table when they know they've got a pair of juniors or quite young players, not young, but inexperienced players at the table. Have you got a feeling for that?
1: Well, I can't say that I've actually noticed a lot of that happening around this area, that it doesn't happen. And, of course, part of the trouble is that psyching actually is a legitimate part of the game. There is no rule against it, so not a lot you can do. The good news is you don't have to be an open player to psych. Anybody can. And I'm not suggesting for a minute that all those gin club members should give it a go, because they'll blame me for a start. I don't think it's very prevalent. I'm not saying it never happens. Even when an open player psychs against another open player who's maybe not as experienced, it does seem to create a bit of bad feeling and somebody thinks they've been robbed, and in some ways they may have been.
2: I was going to say, I've walked out of a couple of clubs and you hear someone comes up and, guess what, bloody so-and-so psyched against me, the little... blah, blah, blah, blah, blah, blah. So it's not just the gin club members that get upset about it. I can tell you that.
1: The good news is, and you may not hear this as often, when people psych, it's not always successful by any stretch of the imagination. It doesn't come without risk. If you start bidding suits you haven't got, sometimes it'll be a disaster. Just look forward to that day is all I can say.
2: We can ask that question to Judge Julie or the bailiff. Isn't there meant to be a register of people that psych at bridge clubs?
1: No. They did used to have a bit of that. Most clubs do not have a psych register. And the worst part about a psych register is I've heard that the clubs that did have them, they almost became a badge of honour to get your name in the psych register. So instead of discouraging people from psyching, it encouraged them because they wanted to get their name in there.
0: I think you've given us a fairly balanced response, how the pros and cons of psyching vary. You could write a small book about it. Talking about books, I had a recommendation from Claire when I was at Waihee. She had found or been given a book. I wonder if you've heard of it. It's called The Card Turner.
1: I have heard of the book. I don't think I've read it, but I've heard of it.
0: It's by Louis Sachar, and apparently it's a really, really good read about a young fellow who has to turn the cards for his uncle, who is a very good player, but loses his eyesight. This young fellow becomes captivated by the game of bridge. Apparently a really good read, so I recommend it. The Card Turner by Louis Sachar.
1: Excellent. Yeah. I'll have to have a look at it.
0: And that's all I've got for you this weekend.
2: Catch up with us next week. The Gin Man leads you out with the Gin Club motto.
0: Observa omne, nemine time. Respect all, fear none. Have a good week. Light it and
2: send it out. Send it out now. Up next, our treat for you this week is we are talking with Paul Marsden.

0: Now, he's a bit flip-floppy about his nationality, but we're talking to him as Kiwi, so I'm going to claim him as a Kiwi tonight. Welcome, and thanks for spending some time with us talking about Things Bridge. Hi, Paul.
1: Thank you, Marianne. It's great to be with you.
2: I've got a few Australian listeners as well, or quite a few Australian listeners to this, so you're going to have to be careful.
0: So born in Christchurch, so you're a mainlander. 1973 to 81 represented New Zealand in the Open Division, and you hold over 50 national international titles. That is amazing. And among those are USA Cavendish titles in 86, bronze medalist at the World Pairs, 89, semi-finalist at the Bermuda Bowl. And you've got loads of books that you've written. One of my favourites is The Principles of Card Play. Out of all that, which one was your favourite tournament that you won?
1: Was probably the Cavendish teams, because at that time we were kind of working on a relay and it was attracting some interest and we had people around us. And so there was a real celebration when we managed to win, and it was really great fun.
2: Your partner was Stephen Burgess, was it, Paul?
1: Both the Cavendish wins and also third in the pairs was with Stephen, and many of my best successes were with the great man who's now not with us anymore.
2: And obviously pretty well known in New Zealand and probably equally well known in Australia, I imagine. So that was back in the 70s we're talking?
1: No, 70s were when I was playing in New Zealand.

0: I started playing
1: Right.
0: with Stephen about 83 was really the first time.
1: Okay.
2: Have you noticed much difference about the bridge that was played back then to the bridge that's played nowadays?
0: Yeah, I mean, the game is changing, that's for sure. We're seeing people have got much more detail with system and all that sort of thing than they had back in my day. I haven't been playing bridge for quite a long time, about 20 years since I've been competing. We see what's going on, we kind of follow it all, but I wouldn't say that I was up with the detail of what's happening right now.
3: There's certainly more people playing relay these days. It's not as uncommon as it probably was when you were. It was probably groundbreaking in those days what you were doing.
0: That created a lot of interest, particularly in New Zealand and in Australia as well. A lot of people took up relay. It became quite a trend, and it was fun. It was really fun to be part of that.
2: Can we just go and have a chat about your books? The Principles of Card Play is still a book that is widely purchased. And also the other one is The Language of Bidding. They're still great books for people.
0: Thank you, thank you. I mean, there's two big differences between Principles of Card Play and Language of Bidding. Principles of Card Play has not changed at all since the time that we wrote it. And so we put this book down, and I had some great help from people around me. And we produced a book which has really lasted the distance. It's a staple in bridge clubs these days. It's different from Language of Bidding because Language of Bidding has been evolving all the time. And even today, I've been working on the latest revision of Language of Bidding, which is going to print in the next few days. We try to keep it up with the changing market. Keeps
2: How cool
0: changing.
2: is that? You've got such a wealth of knowledge. We've just finished beginner lessons at the Hamilton Bridge Club, and there's so much information that they've taken in. From your side of experience, what would be one of the top tips you would give to somebody that has just come out of lesson?
0: It's really one of my prime interests in the game. I've been teaching beginners right from the early days. I think I started teaching beginners around about 1972, that sort of time. And a bunch of us youngish bridge players at the time were put in front of beginners at the Christchurch Bridge Club. We loved it, you know. There was several of us, all of that sort of generation. And I've been part of teaching beginners ever since then. So I've been teaching beginners now for more than 50 years. And I can tell you one thing about the evolution of my classes during that time. Every single year, things have changed. And change has always been, without exception, to make it more simple. Every year, we make things more simple. And right now, I've produced a new copy of Introduction to Bridge, and it's used quite widely in this country. Not so much in New Zealand now because we don't have the ACOL edition. We used to have an ACOL edition as well, but we only have a 5-card major edition now. And once again, it's been simplified even more. The main focus of that simplification has been to have the one no-trump response over a major is 6 to 11. And that means a new suit at the 2 level is showing 12 points, and it frees you up about all the problems about reverse and other complications. So a big step down the simplification path.
3: Interesting that you're teaching. I don't want to get into a system argument with you, Paul, but do you think teaching 5-card majors and strong no trump is actually simpler than ACOL? Because I think it might be. We don't do that. I have my thoughts about that.
0: I can see that 4-card majors and a weak no trump is quite a simple thing to do. And I started out doing that, but the marketplace has moved on to 5-card majors. And because of the focus on major suit fits, which is what we really try to teach beginners. When we're teaching beginners, what we're asking them to do is to think about fit in a major and game. That's the two prime thoughts. And playing 5-card majors helps in that respect. And so in that respect, it's a simplification. In other words, if partner opens in a minor, they don't have a 5-card major. And that is a step down the logical path of the key thinking, which is fit in a major and game.
3: Sure. Yeah. But
2: Okay.
3: I know one of our teachers over here always makes the comment that it doesn't matter what you teach them because you'll be lucky if they remember 30% of it. I don't know how you feel about that. It might be a bit of a depressing thought. You might be just about right.
0: Oh, it's true. People's retention, it takes time. There's no question that time's an essential ingredient when it comes to learning bridge.
2: It is. So how long is the lesson program that you run?
0: Essentially, we run four lessons, level one of our Introduction to Bridge course. What we do these days is we have four levels, and there's four lessons in each level. So the first four lessons get some started, then there's level two, three, and four. Get some up and running. That's where we're heading now.
3: So each of those have four lessons?
0: Yeah.
2: So they
3: Okay.
2: complete level one, and after that, do they immediately start on level two?

0: Or supervise play, and then you go on to level two? How does that work?
1: We maybe have a gap of a week or 2 weeks, then moving ahead. One of the key things which we find about making a success of our classes is building community. If people all become mates, then they turn up to have fun together, and the learning happens while they're having fun. That's what we try to create. I know other people have a different approach to lessons, and each approach may have its strengths. This is what we do. We try to create community. Other people provide mentors, so that they have people sitting in the game that people can refer to all the time, which will clearly cut across communities. So it's a different approach. The approach we fancy is creating a community, so they all turn up, they have fun together, and the learning happens when they're not watching.
2: That sort of brings us on to the question we were talking about before about retaining people once you've taught them, which is a really big problem for a lot of clubs in New Zealand, and I'm sure Australia as well.
1: If you've created a community, then you retain them. If you don't create a community, then they kind of drop away.
0: Right.
2: It seems like a lot of them actually will complete the lessons. It's getting them back the next year that is the hard part. I guess if you create that community where, you know, they want to meet with their friends and they don't want to let them down, I guess that'll go a long way to retaining them.
1: It's not easy. But many things we try that they don't work out so well. But some things do. We had a session this morning, and they're all newish players. And we had 80 people turn up, and they played a duplicate, playing 18 boards. And there's a real sense of spirit about them. This is a community that's growing. And I wish all of our efforts were going to be this successful. But
0: that's good numbers, isn't it? We've got 28 in our lessons, and that's split over two sessions. Sometimes we get six tables on one night, and on Thursday mornings we can get up to three. The core of it is eight people on a Thursday, so we do evening and morning. So when you hold your lessons, do they have more than one bite at the cherry of learning bridge?
1: We provide one lesson per week for the most part, but we have practice sessions as well where they come down and they play and we give them notes to follow. And they pretty religiously come to the practice sessions because it's fun. We give them pre-dealt hands and reinforces what they're doing.
0: Join us next week when we carry on our chat with Paul Marsden, who gives a tip to people that have just learnt bridge and one that you won't find in a bridge book.

0: Good morning, Bailiff. It's a beautiful day in Hamilton. What's it like up there?
1: Looks pretty good up here too.
2: Well, we're going to continue the theme of insanity at the bridge table. People don't know what direction they're in or where the bidding goes. So this occasion, North opened the bidding and West doubled it. Anybody that's awake at this hour of the day will figure out that person after North should have been East. What happens here, Patrick?
1: Well, the first thing is, as with any bid out of rotation, when the director's called, he'll ask the next person round if they wanted to accept it. And the next person round is the person who opened. So it's perfectly possible. Let's say North's got a hand with 11 points and 7 diamonds or something. They might want to go 1 diamond double, and then they might want to accept it and get in 3 diamonds before anyone else bids anything. So you see, you could accept it and then make a second bid. So you could go 1 diamond double from your right, and then you could bid 3 diamonds before East and South have a go. But presuming you don't accept it, which would be the normal thing to do, then what happens is the bid's cancelled for the moment. It goes back to East, whose turn it is, and they should try to make their normal call. Then the auction carries around, and when it reaches West, if West can make a bid that means pretty much the same thing, then the auction can carry on. But if West can't make a bid that means the same thing, then their partner's going to be barred from the rest of the auction. Let's say it goes 1 diamond, pass, pass. Now West can double again and their partner can bid. Or let's say it goes 1 club, pass, 1 diamond, and West doubles again. Well, I'd say that was the same thing. Once again, East can bid. Let's say it goes something like 1 club and East chooses to overcall 1 spade.
0: Right.
1: Which they could do, right? And South passes. Well, I don't know that there's any bid that West can make now that means the same as that double. So West

0: is going to be told, well, look, you can bid anything you like, but your partner will have to pass because there's no bid that you can make, which means pretty much the same thing as that double. In that case, West is going to have to punt four spades or whatever they want to do because their partner's going to be bad. It's the key thing is when it reaches them, they've got to make a bid that's either the same or is a subset of, is almost the same, more precise than the call they made. So there's no unauthorized information left over from that initial call.
1: West obviously would be able to make some, without this happening, they would have been able to make some bid that showed quite a good hand with spade support, but that would not be the same.
2: So it would be the same as the double.
0: Let's say that the bid you're talking about was, say, two clubs, a Q raise or something.
2: Yeah.
0: Well, that wouldn't be allowed because the original double would imply you had something in hearts as well. And that Q bid of two clubs wouldn't imply something in hearts.
2: Right.
0: So if I'd taken them away from the table and talked to them about what they might do, and they said, oh, why can't I make a Q raise? That would be my point, is it isn't the same because the double says a general takeout. So it says not only you've got something in spades, but also something in hearts. So when you make that Q raise of spades, it doesn't say you've got something in hearts. So it's not close enough to being the same or more precise.
2: Right.
0: So therefore, I wouldn't allow it as something which allows your partner to bid again. That's the tricky thing. Is that we're back to that word I still don't know how to pronounce, comparable calls or comparable calls.
3: That's
0: what it is. It used to be that we didn't have this and your partner wound up getting barred regardless. It's a better rule, but can lead to much discussion like this.
1: I've got a question about Patrick's scenario where the person decides to accept the double and rebid three diamonds or maybe two diamonds or whatever. And I mean, I've played bridge with Patrick and I know how he likes to torture his partners. I've still got the scars. I want to know whether he's got an agreement with any of his partners, what that would mean. What does it mean if I open one diamond and then I jump to three diamonds before you've had a chance to bid?
0: We wouldn't have an agreement. I might try that because it seems pretty clear if you've got a good hand, you'd want to do things like redouble and keep the bidding low. If you've got not a very good hand, you'd want to jump the auctions. So if I had a good hand with diamonds, I'd redouble first and then keep bidding diamonds for a while. So that would be a good hand with diamonds. So jumping the auction to three diamonds, that wouldn't be a really good hand with diamonds. So what's left? I've opened the bidding, so I've got a minimum opener with presumably seven diamonds. So I think, while I don't have an agreement, I think that's all pretty logical, isn't it? And we're all very happy this is radio and Barry can't show his scars on radio.
2: Outplayed today, Barry.
0: As usual. I did hear about this situation, Mariana, and it was an interesting reason why they gave as to why they went the wrong way around.
2: Yeah.
0: And I didn't know this, but apparently they also play Mahjong, and in Mahjong you go the other way around the table. They knew they were still playing bridge because they doubled. They suddenly put their Mahjong head on and decided to go anti-clockwise rather than clockwise. There's a piece of trivia I did not know. I did not know you go the other way around the table at Mahjong. There you go.
2: That's very cool. I hope the weather stays this good for you up there.
0: Okay, thanks. See ya.
2: I'll catch you next week. Yeah.
4: He's really awesome,
2: Best to those playing at the National Pairs at Tauranga Bridge Club. Looking forward to seeing the results as they get posted over the weekend. And to all the gym club members, there's plenty of choice for tournaments for you. Take care and we'll see you at the tables.
1: Bye for now.

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including peaches, nectarines, nashi, and plums. 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We have a range of larger grade perennials and we are always adding to it. Come in and have a good browse. We also have a beautiful selection of ponga ferns, hen and chicken ferns, and prickle shield ferns. Well, it definitely feels like winter. We're still getting the odd warmish day. It's quite interesting. So even though it's sort of nearly the end of June, the grass is still growing. I hope whatever district you're in, whether you're in Marlborough, Golden Bay, Nelson or Tasman, I know there were some high winds somewhere over the weekend and we didn't have any wind at our place. I think it was going to be Friday. It was supposed to get really windy. I'm not sure, but I do hope you didn't suffer too much damage. Our property over the last several years has just been singing with bird life. As you know, we are spray free on our property and always have been. And it really has paid off. The bird life is incredible. And not only that, but I do feed the birds year round. Here's me trying to sound humble. I just love birds. I always have. I remember growing up in Invercargill, we had an area just outside our main living room. And basically everything in that area had been sown by birds. Not necessarily all the big trees, but lots of the under things. Like we had self-sown pungas, we had all sorts of little native seedlings, and it was such a joy. We used to watch the birds all the time, particularly when we were sitting by the window eating lunch or breakfast, and watch the tuis just, you know, upside down. They'd be clowning around like you would not believe, right outside the window. And so I grew up with a definite love of birds. Mum always adored birds. And so did Dad. So I tend to feed them all year round. And what's wonderful, and I really have noticed it, is in return, they flit through my plants, getting rid of aphids, whitefly, and other nasties. I can honestly say that my roses start to get aphids the minute they start. I see the wax eyes flitting through them. I've even seen green finches flitting through my roses and eating the whitefly and the aphids. So for the last few years, I haven't had any whitefly in the main garden at all, which has just been incredible. So what you put into the birds, you actually get back tenfold, actually. What's really lovely too is in the morning, I always put wheat out for the birds. It's part of my routine. I feed the ducks, feed the rabbit, go and feed the chooks, go and see the sheep. And then I put wheat out in two hanging feeders that are off our veranda. And while we're eating breakfast, we actually are watching the sparrows lining up on branches. And it's really interesting. They use social distancing. I think I might have mentioned that in a past show. They don't sit really close together. I mean, silver eyes do tend to sit quite close together when they're a pair. But sparrows are really funny. Like, they literally are an even spacing apart right along a branch. And I've never noticed that before. So we get a lot of delight watching them. And then, of course, you've got the tuis. Well, you always have a bully boy who tries to keep everybody else away from the sugar water. And he doesn't end up drinking any himself, generally. He's just too busy trying to keep others away. So, yeah, it's just wonderful. So the other sort of bird life we've got here, we've got sparrows galore, dunnocks. Now, dunnocks are interesting. They're a hedge sparrow. And they're finer than a sparrow. And they've got slightly different colouring. Their back feathers are more... I won't say speckle, but they're more defined in terms of the brown and the cream. And then they have a lovely grey chest. And they just dot around the ground. They're ground feeders, as are chaffinches. So we have chaffinch as well. We have silver eyes, grey warbler, tui, bellbird, green finches, lots of those, the occasional kereru passing through, song thrush and blackbird. We also have starlings. Now, I know that a lot of people really don't like starlings. Starlings can be much maligned. But one really good thing about starlings is they're very good at getting rid of grass grub. When you see them sort of stalking around, I will say stalking because that's how they walk, stalking around your lawn and pecking, you know, putting their beaks into the lawn, they are actually getting rid of grass grub for you. So the next time you see starlings and you think, well, just remember that and think, oh, maybe they're not that bad. Oh, the other lovely thing, I think I might have mentioned this in a past show too recently, is we get starlings doing murmurations at bay landscapes. There's one tree in the distance.

and we, especially on Saturday evening, they were just going for it. We were just standing there going, wow, it's so beautiful to watch. They sort of land in the tree and then they all just take off into a formation and then they come back and land in the tree again. They could possibly be arguing over who sits where. That's sort of what it seems like. So every morning, as I mentioned, I put out wheat for the sparrows. And then in hanging baskets out in my main garden, I put a mixture of sunflower seeds, wheat and crushed maize. The greenfinches absolutely love this combo, as do the sparrows. But the greenfinches are pretty good at keeping the sparrows away. I also put out an apple and banana every morning that's behind the kitchen. And that's for blackbirds. And actually, it's interesting. The thrush don't tend to come to that. They don't really take any of the bird food that I put out, not even the apple or the banana. Whereas I have seen a tui, believe it or not, I've seen a tui having banana. They don't have the whole, they don't put a whole bit of banana in their beak, but they just kind of obviously get the sugar nectar off the banana flesh. And they definitely do that with apples as well. It's quite fascinating. So I put out sugar water. Generally, I try to do it from sort of mid-autumn through to mid-spring. But it's quite a good idea to stop then, just to give them a chance to search for their own food. And there's a lot of food around in spring. There's lots of blossom. But over the winter, I think it's quite—it is important to supplement their food. So I do a cup of sugar to a litre of water. And the way I do it is I boil the kettle, I put the sugar into a mixing jug, and just pour enough water, boiling water, over it to be able to stir it, to dissolve it. Then I top it up with cold water. And I tend to use the 1 or 1.5 litre water bottles that I screw into our hummingbird feeders. I want to talk a little bit about those in a minute. You're on Fresh FM. 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Open Monday to Friday, 8:30 to 5, Saturday, 9 till 5, Sunday and public holidays, 9 till 4. Today we're focusing on gorgeous bird life and more early winter tasks. So the reason we use a hummingbird feeder, we actually got one from a pet shop many years ago. And when we went back to get another one, we couldn't find them. So we went online and actually found them via Amazon in the States. And it did cost a little bit extra to get them, but it was well worth it. The reason we use them, they just have a little, how do I describe it? They screw onto an ordinary water bottle and they come apart. There's sort of a lid to the base of it. And then the lid's actually got little holes in it. What this means is that bellbird and tui can get their tongues, into the holes. And this also, so this protects honeybees, because what can happen with sugar water is honeybees are attracted to it. Not so much at this time of the year because they've gone dormant, but if we get a patch of warmer weather, I have had occasions when the honeybees suddenly come out on a warmer day, even in winter, and it is possible for them to drown. So it really is important, if you can, to use a feeder that won't affect the honeybees. If you haven't got that, what you can do is put a couple of rocks into your, say you've got a bowl, put a couple of rocks that sit above the level of the sugar water so that the honeybees can sit on that and drink. But the other thing too, when you're putting out sugar water, it is really, really important to wash the containers regularly. Try to do it with warm soapy water at least once a week. This will just help to stop disease from happening or mould from forming, because it can form quite quickly when it comes to sugar water. Also really important, definitely do not use honey. That is really important because the honeybees, if they do get into it, they can take disease back to their hives and that can kill the whole hive off. So it is very important to just use sugar water. Simple bird feeder idea. I used a hanging basket with some old potting mix in it and just put a plate on top of the potting mix and I just stick the seed on the plate. That works really well. That way you can hang it from a tree. If you have a veranda, we've actually got a design for an arm that swings inwards and it works brilliantly. And John put a piece of piping over that arm because we've got a cat, just to protect the birds. I mean, there's no way the cat is going to go onto that pipe because the pipe will roll and he'll fall, I don't know how many metres down to the ground, which would not be a good look. So if you would like to see that arm, just see what it looks like, do email me through freshfm.net because it is a perfect way of being able to enjoy the birds close up without worrying about your cat killing any.

of them. Ratatouille and the Bellbit, I mentioned that, about important to clean the vessel. That is really important. The other thing too, plant for bird life. Plants with edible berries are fabulous, such as Caprosma, Pseudopanax, or Pyracantha. The latter is a good one to hang a hanging basket in because it has large prickles, which will definitely deter cats, not to mention humans. You're on Fresh FM, I've done that, but I didn't do this bit. Bay Landscapes, there are more seed potatoes in store now, including Heather, Highlander and Van Rosa. Medium and large schist pavers are back in stock. Exposed aggregate pavers are brilliant, non-slip, especially in shady areas. We also have firewood and pallet fire pallets. And our pick-your-own vegetables are flying out the door like you would not believe. Grevillea and bottle brush are beloved by Tui, Bellwood and Silver Eyes. Both of those species are very hardy and they're drought tolerant when established. And their flowers are gorgeous. I mean, bottle brush flowers literally look like bottle brushes and they're lovely. And you can get different colours. You can get red, you can get a sort of pinky shade. And I've even seen a lemon one. They can be harder to find, but if you do find one, they're well worth having. And Grevillea, like Grevillea gaudi chaudi, I love that name, or Bronze Rambler. They're fantastic ground covers. They suppress weeds, they grow quickly, and the birds love them. So that really is something to think about. Well, getting on to early winter, to some more early winter tasks, the shortest day is behind us. As gardeners, this is quite exciting because it means it's all downhill until spring now, even though we know we're going to have some shambolic weather before then. At the moment, I love that blanket of cold that comes down around 4 p.m. I could garden until dark. I just get invigorated when I feel that happening. It's just like, oh, yes, I love it. I'm definitely a winter girl. I just adore winter. It's time to cut off all the old foliage on your hellebores. I normally have mine done by mid-June, but I'm still working my way through them. I also noticed as I was doing it that there were a lot of wet leaves sitting on the crown, and some of the new buds that were coming through were very pale. So it is quite important to ensure that there aren't any sort of wet leaves sitting on the crowns of your hellebores or any of your other perennials come to that. I haven't had a lot of time in my garden lately, sadly. So when I looked, I went, oh, heck. So I'm hoping to really get that done as soon as I can. When you're mowing lawns at the moment, do use a higher level as this will avoid gouging the ground. It may be tempting to fertilise your lawn, but it is a great idea to wait until the soil temperature starts to warm up again in spring. This is because dry fertilisers in particular, their nutrients will not be available when the soil is cold. They won't be absorbed. So really, it's a waste of money. So you're better off to just wait to fertilise until the soil temperatures start to warm up. The same applies to sowing things like carrots and parsnips. The soil really is too cold now. So again, wait until the soil starts to warm up. Continue to plant leafy greens and brassicas, etc. on mounds. That's the lovely thing about Bay Landscapes Pick Your Own Selection, my lovely sponsors, because anything that I sow there, it is the right variety for the right time of year. So anything you see, any of the lettuces, they'll be really good in the ground. Even the iceberg lettuce, I have sown the ones that grow well in winter. You may still find if we get a lot of rain, iceberg does tend to go a bit brown in the centre. So I personally think the leafy varieties are a better value at this time of the year. Even if you get a frost, they'll get frosted. They'll get, you know, you'll sort of go, oh, crikey, it's frosted. But by late morning, the frost will have gone. So and your lovely lettuces will just bounce back. Mizuna, rocket, coriander and radish and so much more thrive in cooler temperatures. If you haven't tried Mizuna, it's well worth it. It's a beautiful leafy green, and it's delicious in salads when the leaves are young, and older leaves can be put in stir fries just at the last minute because they don't take long to wilt. Hydrangeas can be pruned now. It's really important to take hydrangeas back to two fat buds. So when you're doing it, take your time, stand back and just have a good look at the hydrangea. Look at the shape, because you can change the shape of it if you don't like the shape. And also, yeah, just look down the stems for the biggest, fattest buds. And that they sort of opposite each other, two fat buds opposite each other. One bud will form lots of foliage, but two buds means you'll get flowers. And they can be cut back quite hard safely. Happy gardening. Hope you enjoyed today's show. If you've any questions about anything I covered, email me

at nelson@freshfm.net. Green Thumbs and Dirty Fingers airs every Tuesday morning, 20 to 11. Thanks to Bay Landscapes, 38 Artillery Place, Richmond, open 8:30 to 5:30pm Monday to Friday, 9 to 5pm Saturday, 9 to 4pm Sunday and public holidays, for supporting my show. And thank you for joining me. See you next time.

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0: Across the region today, it's not looking too bad, to be honest with you. It's a cloudy one with a few showers developing as the afternoon goes on. So a nice start, and then it starts to get a little bit wet. A few light winds around all day today too. 14 degrees is the expected high everywhere for our Thursday. Overnight tonight down to between 9 and 11. Tomorrow, a few showers to kickstart our feel-good Friday, changing to rain as the morning goes on into the afternoon. Temperature-wise, 13 degrees for the capital, 14 for the coast, 15 degrees pick of the bunch for Horowhenua tomorrow.
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this is Coast Access with Zane. 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

0: thing. It's Te Waka. Brand new Kiwi music here at Coast Access with Zane on your Thursday morning as we head towards 10. Music on the way from Guy Sebastian with Jordan Sparks, 10cc and some Fleetwood Mac as well. Yesterday, Catherine caught up with MP Tim Costley to get the latest. They have a great catch-up every fortnight on the Wednesday morning show. And if you missed it, take a listen.
1: Today, I have a very busy MP for Ōtaki, Tim Costley. Good morning.
2: Hello, good morning.
1: So joining us with our listeners here on the Kapiti Coast in Horowhenua, what's happening in Wellington?
2: Oh, it's all go. It's always busy. Yesterday, we had the big 3.5-hour hearing with Fire and Emergency, the final sort of hearing of the big inquiry that I've been running into what they've been doing with all their fire trucks. So that was probably the big event of Monday.
1: And is this on the back of, you know, some of the strikes that were happening, et cetera? Is that sort of now sorted itself out, or is this something different?
2: This is on the back of me asking them questions in Select Committee, which they couldn't answer. And when they did answer, they either have absolutely no idea what's going on in their organisation and gave me the wrong answers, or they intentionally misled the committee. Either way, it wasn't great when you say, yeah, most of our new fire trucks are in service, and it turns out none of them are. And guess what? 7 years down track from when it started yesterday, none of them still are. You ask questions like, what about those other 12 you keep neglecting to mention? Why are they delayed? Because for mechanical reasons? Is it commercial reasons? We can't really say.
1: Really?
2: Like, it's really fundamental. And, you know, the top three things that came out yesterday, number one, no, none of the 30 new trucks in service. Number two, they agreed to buy those new fire engines, having not tested the prototype that was built for them specifically to test to see if it would work. They ordered two test prototype appliances from two different companies in two completely different countries. They didn't test either of them. They just went out and bought one that one of their staff was talking to about another contract. Is there some backhand deal? I don't know. Was it just a dumb decision? I don't know. And then number three is the board, which is the only sort of lever the public have, because they're not actually government controlled fire and emergency. But they have a board that's publicly appointed that look after them. So I asked the board, well, what questions did you ask over the last 3 years about this? None. Absolutely none. Even with the lead up to the inquiry and all this focus that I've brought in the public, they haven't mentioned it once. Not once. And you know, I think there's a bunch of board members that should be considering their future at this point. And, you know, I asked the board chair what it would take for the rest of the

0: he's just replaced the board, the old board chair, in the last 2 weeks, thankfully. But I asked him what it would take for the others to resign, because this is outrageous. It's just outrageous.
1: So the cost of each truck is around
0: how much? $1 million.
1: $1 million, no testing, basically sounds like no accountability.
0: Right. Yep.
1: For that amount of money to be invested with no accountability is a little bit crazy. That's actually very disappointing.
0: Yeah, like it's hugely concerning, but those issues then run through the rest of the fleet. I asked about the new aerial appliances, which are the ones with the big ladders, and I said, when are they due? Well, we think we'll have them next year. Okay, but your documents from a year ago, July last year, say you've done the final inspections, you're ready to take possession. What's happened in the last year? Oh, we can't really say. Well, why is it going to take another year from now? Oh, we can't really say. I mean, it's just woeful. It just gets worse and worse the deeper you dig.
1: Oh, boy. This is not what I was expecting to hear from you today.
0: Yeah. Well, look, I see my job as actually holding these organisations and at least their boards, which we have some leverage over, to account. And I was elected to represent the community that I serve. And so that's what I've been doing. I've been fighting hard. I'm not there to hold a party line. I'm there to shape the party line. I'm there to actually fight for my community. And I think that's the fundamental difference between me and other local candidates. Some of them see being an MP is just the next step in a career. Oh, I've been a councillor, I've worked for an MP, I've worked for a union or a lobby group, now I'll be an MP. I don't see it that way. I see it as service. I served for 23 years in the military. Now I'm serving my community and I'm there to fight for them, not to worry about what's next in my career.
1: Apart from unravelling
0: Yes,
1: that
0: let's go
1: mess.
0: To some happy.
1: Oh, have you got happy
0: stories.
1: Stuff?
0: Well, look, I did the midwinter swim in Waikanae.
1: Oh, you mad
0: on Sunday
1: thing.
0: Morning.
1: That's why your voice is sounding so terrible.
0: Maybe that is. It was cold.
1: Actually, maybe not terrible. It's sounding, you know, like it's a little bit,
0: Yes.
1: Very DJ today, Tim Costley.
0: Coming this summer, yes, this summer. Look, that was the fourth midwinter swim that I have done. I have now done Otaki, Waikanae, Paraparaumu, and Plimoton. And I do you know what, though? It was Waikanae. I've done it every year that they've run that Waikanae one, and it has just got bigger and bigger every year. Last year was probably almost double the year before. There were over 120 people in the water and a whole bunch of people on the site. I think they should have got in the water too, probably. But look, it was a great community event. The sun was shining. Yeah, there's a little bit of a breeze, and we all had a sausage around the barbecue afterwards. Just great community events like that. And again, you know, I talk about serving the community, but I just love to be out. I got to meet, I met a new guy called Jordan that's moved back from Australia, sees the opportunity here in New Zealand. Love stories like that. People that know just how good we've got it here on the Kapiti Coast, and I'm certainly proud to be here too.
1: Is that a fundraiser for anything in particular?
0: Yeah, raised a few dollars for the boat club. Often it goes combination of the boat club and the Coast Guard. Certainly the bucket I put my coins into said boat club yesterday. So, but they sort of work hand in hand. So it's all those things that look after us on the coast. And while we're talking about the boat club, have you been down there in Waikanae? Last Sunday, a week ago, I was there for the grand opening. I've been to visit them during construction and to a few events there, but it is a fantastic venue now. You can sit out there in the sunshine and have a cold drink. You can have a meal in the evenings. You've got to be a member or signed in by a member, but they have just been packed the last few weeks. It's a big, much bigger restaurant space and an entirely separate bar space. It sort of flows out onto the grass and the deck, and then you straight out onto the beach. You know, there are very few places on the coast where you can actually sit there and have a drink pretty much on the beach. And I think that's something we need to do more. I've said many times, I think we should be seeing more sort of eateries and bars actually on the waterfront along Paraparaumu Beach. You know, most towns would want to exploit this amazing asset that we have of our coastline. And everything's sort of hidden a block back. I think we should be out there overlooking this amazing beach that we have. We're so lucky to have it. And, it was great to see that, you know, that's a great community project that's opened. And I'll give you one last one. Paikakariki Surf Lifesaving Club as well, which is the official opening won't be until about October. But I was there last Saturday night for the Gold Star Award. That's 25 years of service in our volunteer fire brigade, Paraparaumu. That was for Mike Bennett. 25 years he's been a firefighter. Amazing. There was also a 40-year certificate for

0: Tim Morgan. So 40 years they've served there. Tim was the chief fire officer as well, the previous chief fire officer. So just amazing service to our community. But that new Surf Lifesaving Club, again, another fantastic venue on the coast. Geez, it looks great. And I just think it shows the power of our community. You know, you don't need government or council to come and do everything for you. We don't have all the answers. Actually, our community are fantastic. And when we just cut them loose and let them do their thing, this is a great example. Geez, it's fantastic. And if I can, and I'll give you one little thing that I think government has a role, obviously, to help these things. I went to visit Paikokariki Surf Life Club when they were building it. They showed me the building consent. It was just a few pages short of 3,000 page building consent. Tells you this is how you fix a sheet of jib to the wall. Come on, man. These are builders. They know what they're doing.
1: Yeah.
0: So we have announced that we're going to get rid of that for commercial builds. And complex builds, we're going to have a standalone pathway that's consistent across the entire country. Let councils do what they should be doing, which is just consent new residential homes. There's about 7,000 going in around this region. Another reason we don't need to put another 1,000 on Kapiti Airport, we should leave it as an airport. But actually, let's get councils focused on consenting cheaply and easily residential homes, cut down the number of inspections that are needed. If a qualified engineer has said that Surf Life Club is good, do we need a builder from council to come out and also say it's good?
1: Mm.
0: We think we don't. We think that we want to just support these guys to crack on. And so that's what we're focused on doing.
1: Well, a couple of great venues there to go and check out. That's fantastic. I think the Paikokariki Lifesaving Club, I think that's a venue you can also hire out.
0: You can. You can hire it. They don't have a bar or a cafe. I'd love to see one there. I think it would go really well. But you can hire it as a venue. Once it's open in October, it'll be a fantastic place. I'm certainly going to go and use it for a function because I just want to support them. Matt and Karen have done a great job and the whole team down there. Well done.
1: Fantastic. Great updates. I hope your voice gets better.
0: Thank you.
1: On you for the swim. And let's hope you have a bit more luck, or we have a bit more luck with the fire engines. Thank you, Tim Cosley.
0: Yes. Nice to chat.

0: 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Now for today's weather forecast.
1: Kia ora, good morning. Hey, across our region today, looking not too bad, to be honest, to start. Cloudy, but a few showers will develop as our afternoon goes on. Light winds all day. They'll hang around all afternoon as well. Temperature-wise, across Kapiti and Hauteferua, we're heading for 14. The capital is heading for 14 as well. 14s across the board. Woohoo! Overnight tonight, dropping down to between 9 and 11. Tomorrow, Feel Good Friday. It's looking a little bit wet.

0: To be honest with you, we have occasional showers in the morning, changing to rain as the day goes on. Heading for highs of 14 degrees on the coast tomorrow, 15 for Levin, and 13 degrees for Friday in the capital.
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1: Dog registrations for the 2026-2027 year are now open. 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Renewals can be completed online and you can find out all the details at the Horowhenua District Council websites. The Waratahs will perform in Paikākariki on Saturday, the 1st of August. 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Coming up is Four Poets and a Cup of Tea, a free afternoon of poetry and conversation taking place on Sunday the 2nd of August at 3pm. 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

Martin Tillman, it is Coast Access with Zanes and Translated to Beauty. Hey, that is it for me today for our Thursday, or Friday Eve, as we like to call it. Have a great rest of your day, all right? Take it easy, stay safe and be kind. 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Todd is back in the hot seats. He's keeping you company through your lunch break. At 5 this afternoon, Gail is back with Peter. 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Bye.